Welcome, listeners, to another edition here of Rebel Chorus. This is going to feature both Declan and myself, Andy, and we're going to be taking you through these 2 hours together. On my end, I'm going to be focusing on the Almanac Singers and on Paul Robeson, and we're going to talk a bit about the history there with some Australian stuff peppered in between, including Midnight Oil, the Oils, and some Henry Lawson features. And the theme for this edition is, for my end at least, it is May Day, which has just passed. And so we just had that yesterday. We hope you're out and about for that one, or we're able to take some time off work, which is always very difficult now, even for May Day. But what an incredible history May Day has, and we're going to talk about that as well. We're going to start now with the Almanac Singers. Well, they were in a US-based folk music group, but they were active between 1940 and 1943, so right in the middle of the war there, and that was their focus: anti-war, anti-racism, and they had a very pro-union philosophy, and that's what we're going to be looking at. We're going to listen to some songs that feature unions, and they were part of what was known as a Popular Front, which was an alliance between the Communist Party of the United States of America, which still exists, and other sympathizing progressives. And we're going to listen to some of the songs that feature unions and workers' rights. We're going to begin now with Union Train from the Almanac.

And that was the Almanac Singers there. And that was the track Union Train, which was from the 1941 album by the Almanac Singers, Talking Union. And that was their second album. The first was Songs for John Doe, also in 41. And then later in the year, Deep Sea Chanties and Wailing Ballads. So it was a very productive year for the Almanac Singers. Now to the title track of that album, Talking Union. And the title track, Talking Union, is about starting a new labour union. In Australia, of course, now after the Accord and the decline of union density, starting new unions has become a thing again. Starting new branches, new organisations for workers is really something that people have to do now after that period of decline. So this is a very relevant one, the title track, Talking Union.

0: want higher wages, let me tell you what to do. You got to talk to the workers in the shop with you. You got to build you a union, got to make it strong. But if you all stick together, boys, it won't be long. You get shorter hours, better working conditions, vacations with pay, take a kid to the seashore. It ain't quite this simple, so I better explain just why you got to ride on the union train. Cause if you wait for the boss to raise your pay, we'll all be a-waiting till Judgment Day. We'll all be buried, gone to heaven. St. Peter'll be the straw boss then. Now you know you're underpaid, but the boss says you ain't. He speeds up the work till you're about to faint. You may be down and out, but you ain't beaten. You can pass out a leaflet and call a meeting, talk it over. Speak your mind, decide to do something about it. Of course the boss may persuade some poor damn fool to go to your meeting and act like a stool, but you can always tell a stool, though, well, that's a fact. He's got a yaller streak running down his back. He doesn't have to stool. He'll always get along on what he takes out of blind men's cups. You got a union now and you're sitting pretty. Put some of the boys on the steering committee. The boss won't listen when one guy squawks, but he's got to listen when the union talks. He'd better be mighty lonely. Everybody decide to walk out on him. Suppose they're working you so hard it's just outrageous and they're paying you all starvation wages. You go to the boss and the boss would yell, before I raise your pay, I'd see you all in hell. Well, he's puffing a big cigar, feeling mighty slick, cause he thinks he's got your union lick. Well, he looks out the window and what does he see but 1,000 pickets, and they all agree he's a bastard. Unfair! Slave driver. Bet he beats his wife. Now, boys, you come to the hardest time. The boss will try to bust your picket line. He'll call out the police, the National Guard. They'll tell you it's a crime to have a union card. They'll raid your meeting. They'll hit you on the head. They'll call every one of you a damn red unpatriotic. Japanese spies. Sabotaging national defense. But out at Ford, here's what they found, and out at Vulti, here's what they found, and out at Alice Chalmers, here's what they found, and down at Bethlehem, here's what they found, that if you don't let red baiting break you up, and if you don't let stool pigeons break you up, and if you don't let vigilantes break you up, and if you don't let race hatred break you up, you'll win. What I mean, take it easy, but take it.
1: The brilliant Pete Seeger there with the title track Talking Union from the album Talking Union, from 1941, and that's the Almanac Singers. It's Pete Seeger with the Song Swappers. And that's also who's singing this one. So this is the Miner's Lifeguard. And this actually was included in the 1955 reissue, this one, and it didn't appear in the original. So here's another one from Talking Union, Miner's Lifeguard.

0: the marvellous Almanac Singers there with Miner's Lifeguard, another track from the album Talking Union from 1941. However, that was in fact from 1955 because it was re-released by Folkways Records as the original Talking Union and Other Union Songs, and that was one of the seven ones that were included in the new version. And the chorus at that time was actually dubbed the Song Swappers, and that included Eric Darling, Mary Travers, and later Peter, Paul and Mary, very well known. Well, on the theme of red baiting, which of course is one of the themes in that album and had been a problem by the 1940s in the United States, well, we're going to have a bit of a feature here on Paul Robeson and his history. Paul Robeson was one of the great songsters, and we're going to listen to his voice, but we're also going to talk a little bit about what happened to him, because he had some congressional hearings where he was accused of being a Red, of being a communist, and in that time accused of supporting the Soviet Union. And in that period, he was put under immense pressure from the House Committee on Un-American Activities, HUAC. And we're actually going to listen to something that I found in the archives here of that testimony, the testimony that he had to make. And you can see here the kind of pressure that was put on him in these red-baiting years. So here's Paul Robeson under pressure from the House Committee on Un-American Activities.
1: Now, Mr. Robeson,
2: do I have the privilege of asking who's addressing me?
1: I'm Richard Ahrens.
2: What is your position?
1: I'm director of the staff. Did you file a passport application in July 2, 1954?
2: I filed about 25 in the last few months.
1: In July of 1954, were you requested to submit a non-communist affidavit?
2: Under no conditions would I think of signing such an affidavit. It is a contradiction of the rights of American citizens.
1: Are you now a member of the Communist Party?
2: Oh, please, please, please.
3: Please answer, will you, Mr. Robeson?
2: What is the Communist Party? What do you mean by that?
1: Are you now a member of the Communist Party?
2: Would you like
1: Party?
2: To come to the ballot box when I vote and take out the ballot and see?
1: Mr. Chairman, I respectfully suggest the witness be directed to answer the question.
4: You are directed to answer the question.
2: I invoke the Fifth Amendment and forget it.
1: I respectfully suggest the witness be directed to answer the question whether, if he gave us a truthful answer, he would be supplying information which might be used against him in a criminal proceeding.
4: You are directed to answer, Mr. Robeson.
2: In the first place, wherever I have been in the world, the first to die in the struggle against fascism were the communists. I laid many wreaths upon the graves of communists. That is not criminal. Chief Justice Warren has been very clear that the Fifth Amendment does not have anything to do with the inference of criminality, and I invoke the Fifth Amendment.
1: Have you ever been known under the name of John Thomas?
2: Oh, please, does somebody here want me to put up a perjury someplace? John Thomas, my name is Paul Robeson, and anything I have to say, I have said in public all over the world, and that is why I'm here today.
3: Mr. Chairman, I ask that you direct the witness to answer the question he's making.
1: I ask you to affirm or deny the fact that your Communist Party name was John Thomas.
2: I invoke the Fifth Amendment. This is really ridiculous.
4: The witness talks very loud when he makes a speech, but when he invokes the Fifth Amendment, I can't hear him.
2: I have medals for diction. Huh? I can talk plenty loud.
3: Will you talk a little louder?
2: I invoke the Fifth Amendment loudly.
1: Sir, who are Mr. and Mrs. Vladimir
2: Nikiev? I invoke the Fifth Amendment.
1: Do you know a Manning Johnson?
2: I invoke the Fifth Amendment.
1: Do you know Gregory Kifetz?
2: I invoke the Fifth Amendment.
1: Do you know a Max Juergen?
2: I invoke the Fifth Amendment.
1: Max Juergen.
2: Why don't you have these people here to be cross-examined? Could I ask whether this is legal?
4: This is not only legal, but usual. By unanimous vote, this committee has been instructed to perform this very distasteful task.
2: To whom am I talking?
4: You're speaking to the chairman of the committee.
2: Mr. Walter?
4: Yes.
2: the Pennsylvania Walter?
4: That is right.
2: Representative of the steel workers?
4: That is right.
2: And the coal mining workers?
4: That is right.
2: Not United States Steel, by any chance. A great patriot.
4: That is right.
2: You are the author of the bills that are going to keep all kinds of decent people out of the country.
4: No, only your kind.
2: Colored people like myself. And you would let in the Teutonic Anglo-Saxon stock.
4: We are trying to make it easier to get rid of your kind, too.
2: You don't want any colored people to come in. Could I be allowed to read from my statement?
1: Will you just tell this committee, please, while under oath, Mr. Robeson, the communist who participated in the preparation of that statement?
2: Oh, please. The reason I'm here today, from the mouth of the State Department itself, is I should not be allowed to travel because I have struggled for the independence of the colonial peoples of Africa. The other reason I'm here today, again, from the State Department and from the record of the Court of Appeals, is that when I am abroad, I speak out against injustices against the Negro people in this land. That is why I'm here. I'm not being tried for whether I'm a communist. I'm being tried for fighting for the rights of my people, who are still second-class citizens in this country, in this United States of America. My mother was born in your state, and my mother was a Quaker. My ancestors, in the time of Washington, baked bread for George Washington's troops when they crossed the Delaware. My father was a slave. I stand here struggling for the rights of my people to be full citizens in this country. And they are not. They are not in Mississippi. They are not in Montgomery, Alabama. They are not in Washington. They are nowhere. And that is why I'm here today. You want to shut up every Negro who has the courage to stand up and fight for the rights of his people, for the rights of workers. And I have been on many a picket line for the steel workers, too. And that is why I'm here today.
1: Would you tell us whether or not you know Thomas W. Young?
2: I invoke the Fifth Amendment.
1: Thomas W. Young is a Negro president of the Guide Publishing Company. I'd like to read you his testimony, quote, Paul Robeson has no moral right to place in jeopardy the welfare of the American Negro to advance a foreign cause. In the eyes of the Negro people, this false prophet is unfaithful to their country, and they repudiate him, close quote. Do you know the man that said that?
2: I invoke the Fifth Amendment now. Can I read my statement? It is a sad and bitter commentary.
1: While you were in Paris in 1949, Mr. Robeson, did you tell an audience the American Negro would never go to war against the Soviet government?
2: May I say that is slightly out of context. May I explain to you what I did say? I remember the speech very well. 2,000 students who came from populations that would range to 600 or 700 million people asked me to say in their name that they did not want war. No part of my speech in Paris says 15 million American Negroes would do anything. I said it was my feeling that the American people would struggle for peace, and that has been since underscored by the President of these United States. Now, in passing, I said...
4: Do you know any people who want war?
2: Listen to me. I said it was unthinkable to me that any people could take up arms in the name of a man like Senator Eastland of Mississippi against anybody. Gentlemen, I still say that. This United States government should go to Mississippi and protect my people. That is what it should do.
1: I lay before you, sir, an article, quote, I am looking for full freedom, unquote, by Paul Robeson in The Worker, July 3rd, 1949, quote, I said it was unthinkable that the Negro people of America or elsewhere could be drawn into war with the Soviet Union. I repeat it with a hundredfold emphasis, they will not, close quote.
2: And gentlemen, they have not. It is clear that no Americans are going to go to war with the Soviet Union.
1: While you were in Stockholm, did you make a little speech?
2: I made all kinds of speeches.
1: Let me read you a quotation.
2: Let me listen.
1: Do so, please.
2: I am a lawyer.
3: It would be a revelation if you would listen to counsel.
2: In good company, I usually listen. But you know, people wander around in such fancy places.
1: You said, Mr. Robeson, and I quote, I belong to the American resistance movement, which fights against American imperialism, just as the resistance movement fought against Hitler.
2: Just like Frederick Douglass and Harriet Tubman were underground railroaders and fighting for our freedom, you bet your life.
4: I have to insist that you listen to these questions.
2: I am listening.
1: I quote further, why should the Negroes ever fight against the only nation in the world where racial discrimination is prohibited and where the people can live freely? Never. they will never fight against either the Soviet Union or the people's democracies, close quote. Did you make that statement?
2: I do not remember, but what is perfectly clear today is that 900 million people, other colored people, have told you they will not. 400 million in India and millions everywhere have told you that.
3: The witness has answered the question. He doesn't need to make a speech.
1: Did you write an article that was published in the USSR Information Bulletin?
2: Yes.
1: Quote, I want to emphasize that only here in the Soviet Union did I feel that I was a real man with a capital M, close quote.
2: I would say, what is your name?
1: Aaron.
2: I am quite willing to answer the question. When I was a singer years ago, and this you will have to listen to.
1: I am listening.
2: I am a bass singer, and so for me, it was Chelyapin, the great Russian bass, not Caruso the tenor. I learned the Russian language to sing their songs. I wish you would listen now.
3: Mr. Chairman, I ask you to direct the witness to answer the question.
2: Just be fair with me.
3: I ask for order.
2: The great poet of Russia is of African blood.
4: Well, let's not go so far afield.
2: It is important to explain this.
4: Did you make that statement?
2: When I first went to Russia in 1934...
4: Did you make that statement?
2: When I first went to Russia in 1934...
4: Did you make that statement?
2: In Russia, I felt for the first time like a full human being. No color prejudice like in Mississippi. No color prejudice like in Washington. It was the first time I felt like a human being. Well, I do not feel the pressure of color as I feel it in this committee today.
3: Why do you not stay in Russia?
2: Because my father was a slave, and my people died to build this country. And I'm going to stay here and have a part of it just like you, and no fascist-minded people will drive me from it. Is that clear?
3: You are here because you are promoting the communist cause.
2: I am here because I'm opposing the neo-fascist cause, which I see arising in these committees. Jefferson could be sitting here, and Frederick Douglass could be sitting here. Eugene Debs could be sitting here.
4: Now, what prejudice are you talking about? You were graduated from Rutgers, and you were graduated from the University of Pennsylvania. I remember seeing you play football at Lehigh. There's no prejudice against you.
2: Just a moment. This is something I challenge very deeply, that the success of a few Negroes can make up for $700 a year for thousands of Negro families in the South. My father was a slave, and I have cousins who are sharecroppers. I do not see success in terms of myself. I have sacrificed hundreds of thousands of dollars for what I believe in.
1: While you were in Moscow, Mr. Robeson, did you make a speech lauding Stalin?
2: I can't remember.
1: Have you recently changed
2: your
1: mind about Stalin?
2: What has happened to Stalin, gentlemen, is a question for the Soviet Union, and I won't argue with a representative of the people who, in building America, wasted the lives of my people. You are responsible, you and your forebears, for 60 to 100 million black people dying in the slave ships and on the plantations. Mm-hmm. Don't you ask me about anybody.
1: I'm sure you wouldn't want to discuss with us the slave labor camps in the Soviet Union.
2: Nothing could be built more on slavery than this society, I assure you.
1: I would invite your attention to the Daily Worker of June 29, 1949, with reference to a get-together with you and Ben Davis, formerly communist councilman in New York. Do you know Ben
2: Davis?
1: One
2: of my dearest friends. He is as patriotic an American as can be. And you, gentlemen, are the non-patriots.
4: Just a minute.
2: You are the un-American.
4: The hearing is now adjourned.
2: I think it should be.
4: I've endured all of this that I can.
2: Can I read my statement?
4: No! The meeting is adjourned.
2: It should be.
0: That was the incredible speaking voice of Paul Robeson in his 1956 HUAC testimony, when he was called before the House of Un-American Activities Committee to answer a whole series of questions about his alleged relationship to working class politics, the Communist Party, and indeed the Soviet Union. Incredible, his invoking of the Fifth Amendment, and then talking at the end there about his forebears and slavery. Incredible. Well, it's time now to listen to the singing voice of Paul Robeson, the voice that we know well, in this May Day edition of Rebel Chorus. And here he is, Land of My Fathers, Paul Robeson.

0: every Saturday morning on Radio 2XX from 10 to 12. 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
2: You're listening to a special May Day edition here of Rebel Chorus with myself and Declan on board. Back now to the Almanac Singers, and we've been looking at the album Talking Union from 1941. That was a particularly productive year for them. They had four albums: Songs for John Doe, Talking Union, the one we're focusing on, Deep Sea Chanties and Wailing Ballads, and Sodbuster Ballads also. So it was a very productive year for the Almanac Singers, and as we mentioned, in 1955 it was reissued, and so we're going to listen to some of the reissues now from Talking Union. So here's one, Get Behind Me, Satan, and this is the Almanac Singers.

The Almanac Singers, Get Behind the Me, Satan there from the 1955 reissue of Talking Union. Well, let's run straight on with another one from that album. And this is I Don't Want Your Millions, Mister, All I Want. Again, the Almanac Singers.

the Almanac Singers, "I Don't Want Your Millions, Mister." And the words there were by Jim Garland, who was an American miner, US miner, songwriter, folk singer, folk song collector, and he was from the coal mining country of eastern Kentucky, and he was involved with the National Miners Union, the NMU, which was then communist-led. Well, we've got one more from that 1955 reissue of Talking Union, and this is "Which Side Are You On?" This is very well known. It's the last track of the album. And this one, well, the words were written by Florence Reese. And she wrote those lyrics when she was 12 years old, while her father was out on strike with other coal miners. Incredible story there. So here's the final track of the album, Talking Union, in the 1955 reissue. "Which Side Are You On?"

I hope you enjoyed that feature from the Almanac Singers and Paul Robeson as well. Well, it's time to go home. The Macarata Project. Here's track 3 from that album, Change the Date.

Change the Date from the Makarata project from Midnight Oil, and featuring Gurumul, that unmistakable voice. Side two now, Desert Man, Desert Woman, and this one has Garrett, but also Frank Yama, the incredible Frank Yama, who's won all the awards. Pitjantjatjara Man, speaks five languages. Here's the Makarata project and the track Desert Man, Desert Woman.

0: every Saturday morning on Radio 2XX from 10 to 12. 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
1: And we must sing a rebel song and join in rebel chorus.
2: The post Mayday edition here of Rebel Chorus. It's me and Declan. And you just heard, before the promos there, a track from the Makarrata Project from The Oils. And that was Desert Man, Desert Woman featuring Frank Yama. Well, this track, which is Wind in My Head, this includes Kev Carmody. And we've had a lot of Kev Carmody in the past few weeks, and I really enjoy listening to Kev Carmody. I think he's really one of the greats. Here we go with Wind in My Head.

0: slivers of shattered white glacial ice, baked salted clay pans, human footprints fading into the dark matter of a universe beyond the heavens of cosmic chaos and human comprehension. The evolving present is only the future path to the distant pasts. Standing on the precipice of ideas above the chasm of human consciousness. False prophets preach from pulpits in the temples of mammon. The greed creep consumes this earth planet. Respect the ancientness of wisdom. Respect the old people's guardianship of paradise.
1: Guardianship of paradise, the incredible lyrics there. And that was Kev Carmody with the track Wind in My Head from the Makarata project from the Midnight Oil. And I really love the sort of cosmic interspace between cosmic and political themes there. I think it's a kind of a rare thing to have that interspace. Well, it's time to finish my segment of Rebel Chorus. I hope you've enjoyed it with Declan and I on board today. Well, we're going to finish with another track from that album. And in fact, this is the final track of side one. It's Terra Australia. See you all next time.

Declan O'Connell here for the second half of Rebel Chorus this morning on Radio 2XX 98.3 FM, People Powered Radio. 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And I'm going to continue the May Day theme.

There's power. There's power in a union. Billy Bragg with the Pattersons. And Friday, yesterday, was May Day, the 1st of May. It's long been a day of celebration for the international workers' movement. And as the Australian Council of Trade Unions points out, it's a reminder that rights at work aren't gifted by governments or bosses. They are won when workers organise, take action together, and drive change. May Day protests grew out of the struggle for the 8-hour day. Stonemasons in Melbourne and Sydney won the 8-hour day as a general industry standard in 1856, setting an international benchmark. In 1886, unions in the United States planned a massive general strike for the 8-hour day on the 1st of May, which was followed up with a global day of protest in 1890 to mark the anniversary. Workers in Australia already celebrated on our own day of commemoration, so May Day was not a major event here that year. But the Shearers' strike the following year changed this, and the first recorded May Day protests in Australia took place in 1891. And that was during the Shearers' strike, when Henry Lawson wrote his poem Freedom on the Wallaby, which is our theme song for this show, the Rebel Chorus song. The original May Day protest was supposed to be just that, one protest, but it quickly grew into something much more, a global celebration of workers and our movement. In 1946, it also marked the beginning of the heroic and inspiring action by Aboriginal workers in the Pilbara strike, a story of 3 years of determined struggle against racism and for better pay and conditions and respect and self-determination.

Bush Gothic there with the Ballad of 1891. And before that, we had Shane Howard with Clancy Dooley and Dan McLeod. And Shane Howard is coming to the Street Theatre here in Canberra on Thursday, May the 12th, with Sarah Storer and Shane Nicholson. It's about the power of song, I think. I'll get the right title and I'll tell you after the song, or after the next few songs. But you can see Shane Howard at Street Theatre on Tuesday, May the 12th. For the sake of the song. That's what they're all singer-songwriters. They're featuring their songs that they've written at the Street Theatre. Three legends, Shane Howard, Sarah Storer, and Shane Nicholson. And May Day has been really big in the US this year, with thousands joining an economic blackout as part of 3,500 May Day strong events across the country, across the US. Organizers have called for no school, no work, no shopping, with walkouts, marches, block parties, and demonstrations outside institutions such as the New York Stock Exchange. This afternoon in Manhattan, well, that's probably yesterday in Manhattan, protesters from the youth-led Sunrise Movement chained themselves to the front of the stock exchange while more sat blocking the exits to the property. They were joined by about 100 protesters before being arrested and removed about an hour later. A small crowd remained playing music and chanting, "Tax the rich." Sunrise protesters also led demonstrations in other cities that ended in arrest. Arrests in Portland, Oregon. They occupied a Hilton Hotel lobby where Department of Homeland Security officials were allegedly staying. And in Minneapolis, Minnesota, six Sunrise protesters were arrested for blocking a bridge. Meanwhile, several San Francisco city officials were arrested during a protest at San Francisco International Airport in support of the Airport Workers Union picketing over wages and ICE's presence in airports. It's Immigration and Customs Enforcement, ICE. May Day has been long been an annual day for the labor movement, and this year many active movers converged to demand no ICE and no war and taxing the rich. The May Day Strong Coalition includes labor unions, immigrants' rights groups, political organizations such as the Democratic Socialists of America, and the organizers behind the No Kings protests.

Winborne there with their adaptation of an old Robbie Burns poem, Parcel of Rogues. I think it was written about the Act of Union between Scotland and England, which took place in 1707. And the Parcel of Rogues, who were great in Scotland, and they've adapted it to American history. Winborne, who great choral group, I really enjoyed listening to them and I had the pleasure of interviewing them as well at the National Folk Festival recently. And before that, we had Cy Cann with a song he wrote himself, You Are the You in Union. And that's from an album, Cy Cann and George Mann with Friends, Labor Day, celebrating Cy Cann's 80th birthday. And here's another track from that album of songs written by Cy Cann.

Fire in the Hole, Windborne. And before that, Gone, Gonna Rise Again from Michael Jonathan and Adetta. And that's from the Saikan, George Mann and Friends Labor Day album featuring Saikan songs and celebrating Saikan's 80th birthday. We would go with one more track from that album. It'll be sung for us by George Mann, who I had the privilege of seeing at the Malden Folk Festival last year. And this is They All Sang Bread and Roses.

0: We shall overcome together, one and all. They all sang Bread and Roses, a Cy Can song. They are sung for us by a great friend of Cy Can, George Mann, who has visited Australia many times.
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0: 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Kingsley Street, ANU.

day. Come writers and critics, prophesize with your pen. Keep your eyes wide, the chance won't come again. Don't speak too soon, for the wheel's still in spin. There's no telling who that it's naming. For the loser now,

That was Eric Bibb with the Bob Dylan song, The Times They Are Changing. And Eric Bibb is coming to the Street Theatre next Saturday. That's the 9th of May. In fact, there's a lot of things happening at the Street Theatre. You could go to 3 concerts in 1 week. You could see Eric Bibb on Saturday, the 9th of May. You could see Shane Howard, Sarah Storer and Shane Nicholson on the 12th of May. And you could see Ralph McTell, who 50 years after his first tour of Australia is coming back for a farewell tour on the 14th of May. So that's all at the Street Theatre in Canberra. Next up, we've got something from Ruth Hazelton's new album. It's called Heron Bones. And she sang songs from that at the National Folk Festival recently, and I picked up the CD. Very interesting. And that is not... we're going to go to Joe Hill from Eric Bibb and his father, Leon Bibb.

That was Eric Bibb's father, Leon Bibb, on lead vocals, and it's from an album that Leon Bibb and Eric Bibb made together, Praising Peace, a tribute to Paul Robeson. And we heard Paul Robeson's speech to the House of Un-American Activities Committee earlier on in the show, and he played it, a very powerful speech, and he also played Paul Robeson's song, and that was Leon Bibb and Eric Bibb from their tribute album to Paul Robeson, and that was a song very much associated with Paul Robeson, Joe Heel. And now, having jumped the gun earlier and announced it a little bit earlier, here is Ruth Hazelton's song. Here Ruth Hazelton will sing traditional English song, although a bit of Australian connection with convicts, Rufford Park Poacher. She learned it from the singing of Nick Jones, but she brings in beats and that, a very new interpretation.

Kate Fagan with the Dennis Kevin song City of Green. And next Saturday on Rebel Chorus, we'll feature a recording of a 1982 May Day concert with Trevor Shearston and Dennis Kevins. That's about it for our show this morning. Stay listening to 2XX coming up at the top of the clock, the Tongan Language and Culture Show. And Winborn will take us out with the appropriately named and appropriate song, Time is Winding Up.

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Welcome to you all our listeners and I hope you are all well today. This is the Tongan Language and Culture plus the Pacific Islanders Women's Hour, broadcasting on this station, the People Powered Radio, 2XX FM 98.3, from the heart of Canberra on every Saturday from 12 to 1 p.m. Tune in and join us for a taste of the Tongan and Pacific Islanders' music, language, and culture. We acknowledge the traditional custodians of the ACT, the Ngunnawal people. We acknowledge and respect their continuing culture and the contribution they make to the life of this city and region. Maloho mo lelei kainga, pia koe tau hiva uruaki eni maki mo utolu.

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Coming to you from People Powered Radio 2SFM 98.3. I'm John Owusu. Now, I'll start the program by giving a shout out to a couple of our listeners overseas. Dachi Hima in the UK, Ba in Ghana, and Pastor Isaac Owusu in Virginia. I hope the weather is getting a bit warmer in the UK and US. Now, on our program today, as always, we've got some fantastic high life music for you. And of course, some of the stories making news in Ghana this week. And there are plenty of them. And I must tell you, that actually presents me a real challenge, because normally there's so many stories, and the challenge is, which story do you bring to air? Or which story do you put to air? Anyway, today I'm reporting on Wesley Gale's case at the Supreme Court. And this is on religious rights of the school. And there's also construction begins on a 47.1 kilometer Kumasi outer ring road to ease traffic. Ring to air. Or which story do you put to air? Anyway, today I'm reporting on Wesley Gale's case at the Supreme Court. And this is on religious rights of the school. And there's also construction begins on a

0: urge stronger action as Ghana marks the World Malaria Day. And in at Kolibu, the doctors warn of a strike actually today, 2nd May. And the strike is over lab access, more like a demarcation dispute. And 24-hour OPD dispute. And the whole Doomsoul saga, which I hope to cover during the second half of the program. Pardon me. But first, let me share a bit of history with you. Now, what comes to mind if someone says 6th of March, 1957? Of course, the answer is Ghana's Independence Day. Okay. What about 27th April, 1972? Any takers? I think very few Ghanaians probably remember this date. But Kwame Nkrumah, the first president of Ghana, died on April 27th, 1972. So the celebration was what? On Wednesday? No. I think it was on Tuesday. Anyway. So he died at age 62. Very young. Really very young. Yeah, he passed away from cancer at the Flamingo Hotel in Bucharest, Romania, where he'd been receiving medical treatment. Now, Nkrumah was living in exile in Conakry, Guinea, following his overthrow in 1966 in a military coup. Now, he was initially buried in Guinea before his remains were returned to Ghana for final interment at the Kwame Nkrumah Memorial Park in Accra. And let me tell you, in my books, Kwame Nkrumah did more for Ghana than any of the presidents and the head of states that the country have had so far. All of them. Kwame did so well. And he was so young when he died. May his soul rest in peace. Okay, now let's have our first song. And I'll play you a song by Amerado, Abronoma. I love this song, Abronoma. So let's play Abronoma.
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0: ya se no na ya se na me frantoma ubo mi di aya for hene ka ho baby di she me ya baby di she pa.
1: 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I'm John Owusu. Now, let's continue with the song, the story is making news in Ghana this week. Right. Now, the Supreme Court of Ghana has dismissed an application by Wesley Girls High School seeking to strike out a constitutional case brought over alleged religious discrimination at the school. The ruling delivered on Saturday allows the main case to proceed. So a 7-member panel of the court, led by Chief Justice Bafo Boni, held that the school board of governors is a proper party to the case and can legally be sued. Wesley Gales had earlier argued that its board of governors did not have the legal authority to be sued and should be removed from the case. The school's lawyers also maintained that the appropriate party in the matter should be the Methodist Church Ghana, which oversees the institution. So the case has been adjourned indefinitely, with an order for the school to file its response to the substantive claims within 2 weeks. The suit is expected to address key constitutional issues, including how far mission schools can enforce religious rules and whether such directives conflict with students' rights to freedom of religion. Now, the case, as expected, has attracted national attention as it touches on the broader debate over religious rights versus school practice, student welfare, and constitutional protections within Ghana's educational system. And I'm sure, you know, schools like Prempe, Opokuware, Amaz, Achimota, and Fancy Pim and others are keenly following this case. And very interesting to see or hear what all students from some of these mission schools, you know, think about it. Anyway, in other stories, the Minister of Highways has announced the start of construction of a 47.1-kilometer Kumasi Outer Ring Road, a major project aimed at reducing congestion in Kumasi. The project, which began in January 2026, is expected to be completed by December 2027. I hope all you guys are listening. 2027. So the highways department is giving themselves 2 years to complete this road. Now, I'll keep my eye on it. I'll give you an update. So the road will serve as an important alternative route for vehicles traveling between the northern and the southern parts of the country, helping to ease pressure on roads within Kumasi, particularly around Swami Runabout. So the highway will pass through several districts, in fact, five of them. I won't name the district, some of you probably wouldn't know, but you know, we're talking about it will go past or through areas like Jabing, Agona, Efijasi, Wamang, Kodi. So, yes, I think it will be a significant improvement in road travel in and around Kumasi, Jesu, Krufrum, that area. And Old Tafu too, yeah. So Ghanaians have been urged to intensify efforts in the fight against malaria as the country joins the rest of the world to mark World Malaria Day on April 25th. Ghana Health Service commemorated the day with a health walk that began at the University of Ghana Business School and ended at the Sports Directorate Park. The event was held under the global theme, Driven to End Malaria. How we can, now we must. Emphasized the urgency of accelerating action against the disease. Now, the National Malaria Elimination Program has renewed calls for stronger collaboration among key stakeholders to enable Ghana to achieve its malaria elimination targets. According to the program, tackling malaria requires a coordinated approach involving government agencies, development partners, the private sector, health professionals, and communities. Director of the Public Health at the Ghana Health Services, Dr. Franklin Asiedu Bekun, underscored the need for increased domestic funding to sustain malaria interventions. He called on government to prioritize malaria control in every budget cycle and urged the private sector also to assist. And there's a fight brewing at Kolebu Hospital, where the Kolebu Doctors Association has warned it will embark on an industrial strike as of today if its concerns over laboratory operations and proposed outpatient service reforms are not resolved by Thursday, 2 days ago. So the Doctors Association has warned that they want management to address what it describes as serious threats to patient safety and professional standards, specifically the exclusion of laboratory physicians from hospital central lab and the planned exclusion of and the planned introduction of 24-hour specialist outpatient services, arguing that the hospital already provides around-the-clock outpatient care through the Kolebu Polyclinic. So the Doctors Association said that the 24-hour economy policy of Dramani, which appears to inform this directive, contemplates the engagement of additional personnel to cover afternoon and night shifts, not the extension of existing working hours for the same employees. So the concurrent implementation framework, the association says, does not appear to reflect this this distinction. Yeah. Now, Ghana has pulled out of talks on multi-year U.S. aid deal after Washington allegedly demanded access to citizens' personal data. You know, Washington is asking for, you know, health data of people. Why? Now, the same issue sank talks with Zimbabwe this year and also prompted a court to suspend implementation of Kenya's deal pending the hearing of a case filed by a consumer protection group. And before our next news break, the Ghana High Commissioner in South Africa, in Pretoria, has cautioned Ghanaian nationals to exercise heightened vigilance following an ongoing protest in the central business district of Johannesburg. The demonstration is driven by concerns over unemployment and undocumented foreign nationals who they claim are taking their jobs. The High Commissioner has urged members of the Ghanaian community to take precautionary measures such as avoiding the Johannesburg CBD unless it's absolutely necessary to be there, and not engage with protesters under any circumstances. Don't argue with them, just walk away, okay, if you care for your life. And carry valid documents at all times. Maintain communication within the Ghanaian community, especially with vulnerable individuals. And the High Commission emphasized the importance of staying calm, relying on verified information, and prioritizing personal safety. Let's have a short break for some music. And now I'm going to play you Kofi B, Abrantipa by Kofi B.

That was Kofi B, Abrante Pa, Afrisha Pa, Afia Kwabe Tuyenti, Minwi Ajiweni. Now you're listening to People Powered Radio 2SFM 98.3 on the dial. My name is John Owusu, and this is the Ghana Radio R. So let's continue with some of the stories making news in Ghana this week. So the Deputy Minister of Defense, Ernest Boachi Jemfi, has dismissed as false and malicious reports alleging the military lands have been handed over to Ibrahim Mahama, the brother of President John Dramani Mahama for development. He explained that the project is a redevelopment initiative being undertaken by the Ghana Armed Forces to replace aging infrastructure at Bema Camp in the Accra, built during the colonial days, which have deteriorated significantly over the years. He said the project is aimed at improving accommodation for military personnel with financial support from private sector, including Mr. Mahama, the president's brother, whose company, Zata Group Holding Limited, has donated 120 million Ghana cedis towards the construction of 10,000 blocks, each consisting of 16 units. So the first phase of the project is expected to deliver about 250 housing units at an estimated cost of 190 million cedis, with completion expected within 12 months. Yes. And in another story, the Economic and Organized Crime Office has arrested the former managing director of Kehok Distilleries, Maxwell Kofi Juma, as part of an ongoing investigation. The arrest is linked to suspected breaches of public financial management rules during his tenure. And would you believe that a total of 57.2 million Ghana cedis on earned salaries has been recovered from public sector workers who remained on government payroll despite being absent from post or failing mandatory validation. In 2023 to 2024, the Auditor General recovered 29.5 million cedis. And in 2025, the recoveries totaled 20.4 million cedis. And between January this year and April, an additional 7.3 million cedis have been recovered. Now, if this trajectory remains, it remains the same, then about 21.6 million could be recovered by the end of this year. So it looks like not much has changed between 2023 to 2026. Now, why are supervisors, and apparently, you know, the supervisor who allow this to happen are surcharged. But the question is, why are they surcharged? I think they should be named, shamed, and prosecuted. Obviously, surcharging is not an enough deterrent. One would have thought that in this electronic age, salary padding and ghost names in government payroll will be a thing of the past. What happened to the mandatory validation checks? Yes. It's a shame. It is simple. Managers of public institutions and supervisors who certify payrolls without verifying the presence of their staff should be a thing of the past. You know, they should be held accountable for financial losses to the state and dealt with according to the law. Another news that actually filled the airways was that on the 22nd of April, Apostle Dr. Nyamiche, chairman of Church of Pentecost, in his State of the Church address, lamented how polluted rivers had adversely affected
Christian baptism in Malian communities. Now, within a day or two of making this statement, the CEO of the Free Zone Board, Dr. Mary Ewusi, issued a rather combative rebuttal. He said, look, if a church leader continues to behave like a politician, we will deal with him like a politician. The negative public uproar to this, there was negative uproar and across the country, compelled the president's chief of staff to quickly transform his 60th birthday into a tearful anniversary, where he apologized profusely. But tears of a chief of staff would have been more patriotic if they were in response to the nation's what a tragedy, like, you know, not being able to manage or get rid of Galamam Say, you know, drugs, hospital not having drugs, schools, you know, under trees. This is what Kwesi Yanka says, and I agree with him. I think the chief of staff should have just left it alone and not even apologize. So a former moderator of the Presbyterian Church, Reverend Professor Joseph Osei Yeboah Manting, delivered a forceful condemnation of illegal mining, warning that political loyalties must never override the moral duty to protect Ghana's environment. Now, in a sermon on Sunday, this is last week's Sunday, the respected cleric insisted that religious leaders would continue to speak out against Galamam Say, regardless of intimidation or partisan pressure. The Osofu made it clear that opposition to illegal mining is a moral and national obligation, not a political one. Yes. Now, the backlash that followed eventually led the CEO of the Free Zone Board, Dr. Mary Ewusi, to eat humble pie and apologize. Now, the Cocoa Board, Ghana Cocoa Board, has accused some officials at licensing buying companies of using government funds to buy cheap cocoa smuggled from the Ivory Coast. Yes, you heard me right. Cocoa beans smuggled from Ivory Coast to Ghana. It's usually the other way around. Okay? Cocoa smuggled from Ghana to Ivory Coast. So this is depriving local growers of income and threatening Ghana's reputation for quality cocoa. Apparently, the practice is widespread across the four regions along the Ghana-Ivory Coast border. Now, the practice, of course, is driven by a wide price gap. Ivory Coast is paying the equivalent of 120 Ghana cedis, which is $107 US dollars, for a bag of cocoa, 64 kilograms, compared with Ghana, which now pays 2,587. Surprise, surprise. So some of these clerics, of course, are exploiting the spirit to generate illicit profit. The allegations deepen concerns about a prolonged liquidity crisis that has plagued Ghana's cocoa sector for months, leaving farmers unpaid for cocoa beans delivered since November last year. Yes. So apart from denying farmers their income, Ghana is effectively subsidizing producers in Ivory Coast. Now, the Cocoa Board is saying that the blending of foreign beans with Ghanaian supplies risk eroding the premium quality status that gives the country's cocoa its global market advantage. Wow. Okay, now let's have a break, listen to some more music. And this time I'm going to play a song by Akwaboa. I think it's Obia Akwaboa.

to Ghana Radio Hour, coming to you from People Powered Radio, TWSFM 98.3. That was Abu Akwa. Now let's continue with some of the stories making news in Ghana this week. And as I said in the intro, I'll share with you some of the stories surrounding the Lumso saga in Ghana. Right. So, fire destroyed critical equipment, resulting in the loss of over 1,000 megawatts of electricity to the national grid and causing widespread power outages across the country, reigniting concerns over the stability of Ghana's electricity supply. So the government has suspended the chief executive of the Ghana Grid Company, Mr. Awuaba, to allow for investigations. President John Mahama visited the Akosombo Dam on Thursday to see the extent, to have a first-hand knowledge of the extent of the damage, evaluate its impact. So speaking to engineers and officials during his visit, Mahama noted that the incident offers an opportunity to rebuild and strengthen the system with more resilient infrastructure. Meanwhile, the Minister for Energy, John Jinapo, confirmed that 4 generating units at the dam have been restored, with the remaining units expected to be back online within a week. Now, the Electricity Company of Ghana has assured Ghanaians of improved and stable power supply nationwide between April and September. Okay, let's say May and September. The general manager, Mr. Charles Ayuku, gave the assurance during the commencement of a transformer replacement and upgrade exercise at the Teshi substations. The upgrade exercise is not limited to Accra. It is countrywide. He acknowledged the ongoing power challenges experienced by customers, but indicated that efforts are underway. He noted that the recent disruption linked to challenges at Akosombo has not helped. But the minority is saying the buck stops with you, the minister, and that the government, the president, should remove the minister. Good heavens. I mean, there were Dumso during the MPP time. I didn't hear them saying that the Minister for Energy should stand down or be suspended or anything. So the minority in parliament has accused government of abandoning a structured recovery plan for Ghana's energy sector, arguing that the current power challenges stem from delays in implementing reforms already put in place by the previous administration. So on Tuesday, the ranking member on the Parliamentary Select Committee on Energy and Member of Parliament for Afija Kwabere North, Collins Adomaku Mensah, said the current administration inherited a clear roadmap for solving the sector's long-standing financial and operational difficulties. Mr. Adomaku Mensah said the previous government had a comprehensive, internationally agreed framework designed to address the financial operational difficulties. He said the program was negotiated with the International Monetary Fund as part of Ghana's extended credit facility and contained specific timelines, targets, and commitments. He accused the government of failing to act decisively after assuming office. He claims that Ghana's current challenges is not a lack of generation capacity, but issues related to management, financing, and infrastructure. According to him,
Ghana has installed generation capacity of over 5,200 megawatts against peak demand of about 4,300 megawatts. Well, if indeed this is true, why do we have Dumsa so often? You know, I think, you know, this, a commission of inquiry should be instituted to look into this. I mean, this is quite extraordinary. You know, we are producing more than 1,000 megawatts, more than what the country needs. So where does it go? Why do we have Dumsa? So this guy is saying that on paper, we have more than sufficient generation capacity to keep the lights on. The crisis has never been about power generation. It's always been financial, managerial, infrastructure failure. If that's true, then we have similar problems during your time. Anyway, the minority says government must urgently address inefficiencies in the sector, improve revenue collection, meet financial obligations to power producers to ensure stable electricity supply across the country. Meanwhile, residents across Accra and Tema are facing significant disruption to their water supply because due to a double blow, instability in power production, and massive influx of aquatic weeds. Aquatic weeds, I would say that's due to lack of maintenance. So the power outage compounded by aquatic weeds clogging water intake screens has directly restricted the amount of water that can be extracted for treatment. I mean, the Ghana Water Corporation complaining that there's been too much rain and too much aquatic weeds. Good gracious. You think, you know, we have the rainy season in Ghana. And during that time, of course, it rains heavily. And you will think that, you know, they'll be on top of those situations by now. Look, I will now read you an article written by Mustafa Salama. Very nice article, I think. It lights out, votes out, why Dumsa could be Mahama's political suicide. So he said, look, there's a word in Ghanaian political vernacular more powerful than the campaign slogan, more damaging than any corruption allegation, and more visceral than any political failure. That word is Dumsa. And right now, in April 2026, it's back and it's talking the Mahama administration like a ghost that simply refuses to be exorcised. Ghana is in darkness again. Not total darkness, not yet, but the kind of creeping, grinding, unpredicted darkness that Ghanaians know all too well. Businesses are running on generators. Students are studying by candlelight ahead of their final school exams. A fire at a substation near Akosombo has knocked roughly 1,000 megawatts. So if, you know, what this guy earlier said about how much we produce, how much we use, if indeed we Pika is 4,000 and 1,000 has gone out of the system, then already, you know, we weigh down. And even when we were producing 5,200, you know, we couldn't manage, let alone when 1,000 is out of the system. And, you know, Mustafa goes on to say that, and the government's response, President Mahama has gone on a resetting Ghana tour to insist with remarkable confidence that what Ghanaians are experiencing is not Dumsa. It is planned upgrades. The history of Ghana cannot forget to understand why electricity is not just a utility issue in Ghana, but a particular weapon of mass destruction. You must go back to 2013 to 2014. That era
of rolling blackouts, 12 hours without power, then 24, then longer, became the defining crisis of Mohammed's first presidency. Cost the economy an estimated 32 million to nearly 1 billion in lost GDP in 2014 alone, destroyed businesses, spoiled food, shut down hospitals, and in at least one tragic case, contributed to the death of a woman in labor when hospital equipment failed during an outage. The Doomso Must Stop campaign, led by actress Yvonne Nelson, amplified by a wave of celebrity voices on social media, became a symbol of public fury at a government that seemed helpless before its own power grid. So in 2016, NDC lost the election. MPP under Akufo-Addo came to power, promising to fix the power sector. And for a period, they did, or at least the light stayed on more reliably. Doomso became a symbol of NDC incompetence, and the MPP wore the contrast like a badge. Now, in 2026, Mahama is back in office, and so it appears is Doomso. The semantics game, nobody is buying the government's communication strategy on this crisis has been, to put it charitably, unconvincing. Mahama insists the current outage are planned, necessary interruptions to replace aging transformers, upgrade infrastructure, and build long-term grid stability. He's pointed to the procurement of 2,500 new transformers and $3.46 billion national investment program as evidence of serious intent. These are not nothing. Infrastructure investment is real, and Ghana's grid genuinely is decades overdue for an overhaul. President is not wrong that transformers installed in the 1980s for a population of 18 million cannot save 33 million people without pain. But here's the political reality. Voters do not feel planned upgrades. They feel darkness. They feel the fish spoiling in their coal store, the iron not heating, exam paper they could not study for. Distinction between Doomso and planned maintenance is academic. The pain is identical. He goes on to say, MPP members of parliament have piled on, with one declaring flatly, MPP administration has stable power, but under this government, we are experiencing outages again. Majority MPs are demanding the government publish a formal load shedding timetable and stop hiding behind the language of upgrades. Government is losing the communication war, and Ghanaian politics losing the narrative on electricity is existential. Political suicide in slow motion. Ghana's electoral history is instructive here. NDC lost the 2016 election significantly because of Doomso crisis. Correlation between energy instability and voter punishment is not a theory. It is a documented pattern in Ghana democratic life. Goes on to say, since 2012, electricity supply has been a decisive election subject. Governments that cannot keep the lights on do not survive at the ballot box. What makes the current moment particularly dangerous for the Mahama administration is the compounding effect. Doomso does not exist in isolation. It sits alongside high electricity tariff, a cost of living crisis, cocoa pressures on farmers, and now the shocking security failures in the Upper East region. Each of these is manageable on its own. Together, they are building a narrative of a government that cannot deliver. That is, in the opposition's framing, simply incompetent, and yet the next election
is not tomorrow. There's time if the government acts decisively to turn this around. History shows that voters have short memories. When the lights come back on consistently, they'll forget it. If the transformer replacement program delivers what is promised, a Kosambo substation is repaired with urgency, and if the government stops playing semantic games with the word Dumso, instead treat this as emergency, a recovery is possible, but the window is not infinite. Every week of darkness is another week of voter disillusionment, hardening into something less forgiving. So what must happen, Mustafa asks. Mustafa says, the minister, John Abdullah Jinapol, needs to stop forming committees and start fixing substations. A clear, transparent, and published roadmap for road stabilization with timelines citizens can hold the government to be not optional. He said it is the bare minimum of accountable governance. The government must also stop telling Ghanaians what they're experiencing is not where they know it to be. Semantics do not cool a refrigerator. Euphemism do not power a hospital. So calling an outage a planned upgrade when it arrives unannounced and lasts for hours is not communication. It is contempt dressed up as assurance. Ghana's voters have made it abundantly clear over the past decade that they will not indefinitely tolerate a government that cannot power their homes. They did it to Mahama in 2016. They can do it again. The lights are flickering. Mr. President, so are your political fortunes. The question is, which one do you fix first? I think it's a very nice article. I think, you know, tells a lot about what's going on in Ghana now. Mahama has time. He can fix it. So, Mr. President, let's hope you are able to fix it. Now, let's quickly go through a few things. Well, there's a very interesting legal and political conundrum brewing in Ghana on the Office of Special Prosecutorial Powers. So the Attorney General, Dr. Dominic Anyang, has thrown his weight behind a case at the Supreme Court challenging the constitutionality of the Office of the Special Prosecutor, Special Prosecutor's power to conduct prosecutions. The Attorney General argues that Article 88, Section 3 of the 1992 Constitution solely vests prosecutorial powers in the Attorney General alone, and therefore Parliament acted unconstitutionally by passing the OSP Act of 2017, which mandates it compulsory for the Attorney General to delegate part of its prosecutorial power to the Office of the Special Prosecutor. But speaking at the 2026 May Day Parade at Jackson Park in Koforidua on Friday, President Mahama said the government believes that there is space for an effective office of the special prosecutor with special powers of prosecution. So watch this space. The president and his attorney general singing from different hymn sheet, I think. Anyway, let's hope the Supreme Court come up with a definitive legal interpretation. Yes. Now, let me tell you this story. It just goes to show how bad our maintenance culture is. So, the managing director of the Greater Accra Passenger
Transport Executive, GAPTE, Awudu Dawuda. Now, he says that out of 245 buses that were procured by government in 2016, only 20 of them were functional last year when he took over. Most of the buses were grounded due to lack of maintenance, some being written off. Now, the managing director has since, under his leadership, they've repaired 60 more buses, taking the current functional fleet to 140. So, in what? From 2016, 10 years, 10 buses, 100 buses off the road. 10 years, 100 buses. So, in average, 10 buses were written off every year. Not good enough. Now, as if this is not enough, now, they gave 10 buses to Kumasi, and this was in 2018. And would you believe that they've not received any revenue on these 60 buses? And by the way, of the 60 buses, only 16 buses are still on the road. Not good enough. Definitely not good enough. Anyway, I hope you understand or you can see the picture that I've just painted. Right. We end our program with another song by Abronuma. And tune in same time next week. And always, we come on air at 1 o'clock on Saturdays. So this is John Owusu signing off. And stay tuned to Transforming Perception, which comes right after this program. So this is Abronuma.

Well, good afternoon and welcome. You're listening to Transforming Perceptions on 2XX 98.3 FM Community Radio, broadcasting from the traditional lands of the Ngunnawal and Ngambri peoples here in Canberra and the surrounding region. Thanks very much to John Owusu for his Radio Ghana show today. Just waving goodbye to John. See you, John. Have a great weekend, the rest of it. Yes, thanks, John, and thanks to Radio Ghana. They've been on air as almost as long as me, I think, or pretty close to. And we are in our 50th year here at 2XX, so it's our 50th anniversary. So happy birthday to 2XX for our 50th anniversary. And what's on the show today? Well, just to let you know that the opinions expressed on the show are not necessarily those of Transforming Perceptions or 2XX, and that we not only broadcast on here, but I do podcast the interviews up onto originally it was a different platform. But unfortunately, Spotify, Spotify took over that page, which, and so there we are. We are on Spotify, Transforming Perceptions. Have a look for us there. It might take me a week or so to get the interviews tidied up and put up on there to share with the rest of the listening public outside of Canberra. So we not only have the podcast, but we also have contact with me. You can find me for the radio show at actmmhn@gmail.com if you want to send me an email, or you can contact through the Transforming Perceptions Facebook page. So we're just on Facebook, we're not on all of the other platforms, it's quite a lot to manage. So actmmhn@gmail.com to get in contact. If you want an interview, you've got an interesting topic around mental health, disability, multicultural, mental health or well-being, anything to do with supporting people who are most marginalised in the community, or talking about particular issues to do with health, education or well-being. So I have an interview today. I've chatted this week with Jared Sandor Hay, who's the Vice President of People with Disability Australia, about the serious concerns that they have since the Federal Minister Mark Butler's announcement on Wednesday, the 22nd of April this year, of the government's plans to make huge cuts to the NDIS spending and exit 160,000 participants from the program. Well, that's approximately 160,000 participants. It's really not clear. There's not a lot of details around what's going to happen. It's basically Mark Butler just announced this before Anzac Day, and then nobody's heard anything. So I chatted with Jared about how these huge changes are going to affect people with disability and their families, what they're most concerned about, what support is currently available in the community, and with the huge unmet need that we know about, what will this mean to people living with disability and their families into the future? Jared is a disability communication specialist now working in policy and advocacy to strengthen the person-centred process and to provide advice on national disability insurance reforms and systems change from the lived experience. It's quite a long interview. It runs over 30 minutes, about 36 minutes. So I'm going to go to a piece of music first, and this is

for my friend out there in Braidwood, Vera, if you're listening. This is the off the recording that we did, Cam Belto did, in the Hall of Memory over at the War Memorial back in, oh gosh, I think it was 2003 or 2000, might be 2003. And I'll probably play something off the Cam Belto CD that we recorded. When was that? Back in 2001, 2000, something like that. And just for those who love Cam Belto, we were formed in 1996 by Moya Simpson. Out there at Guardiamus was where we all started. And I can't remember our original name, but then Moya came up with a very clever name of for our a cappella group. Rather than calling it Bel Canto, it was Can Belto, because a lot of the Bulgarian stuff needs to be kind of belted. It was pretty clever. And I was involved for 7.5 years performing with Can Belto. And we are going to have a 30th anniversary gathering, so in coming months. So if anybody of you, anyone out there, aside from Vera and others, who don't already know about it, but if you were in Cam Belto and you want to attend that, please get in contact with me or via the old phone tree. I think some of us still have our same phone numbers. So please get in contact and let us know. We're going to be gathering together in June. So there we go. Anyway, off to this track. It's a beautiful one. I think Serena Locke is the main vocalist on this song. It's a Russian song called Letyat Utki.

0: You're listening to Transforming Perceptions on 2XX 98.3 FM Community Radio. And wasn't that beautiful? Weren't we good? Oh my God. And that featured Serena Locke as the solo there at the beginning, and the beautiful voices of Greg French, who's overseas, Andrew Purdom, and then, of course, the rest of our old Cambelto choir at the time, following in and filling in that beautiful resonant sound. Anyway, moving along, I am going to go to this interview with Jared Sandor Hay, Vice President of People with Disabilities Australia. Now, Jared told me that he had been doing interviews all week, so he was pretty rough in the throat. So I do apologise, but poor bugger, he was really tired. But he was so kind to actually talk to me about all of these issues and answer my questions. And my son actually contributed a few questions too. My son's on the NDIS. So there we go. We'll go to that interview right now. This afternoon, I'm chatting with People with Disability Australia's Vice President, Jared Sandor Hay. Thanks for joining me, Jared.
1: Well, it's good to be with you.
0: Really appreciate it. Last week, the Federal Health Minister, Mark Butler, announced further sweeping changes to the NDIS that will see the removal of approximately 160,000 participants from the NDIS, reductions to funding packages, reassessment of current participants, and a significant reduction of investment in the NDIS over coming years. What has been the impact upon those living with disability of the announcement, and what feedback have you received from your members and the community?
1: Great question. A lot of our members are very upset and worried and scared. This is unprecedented. We haven't seen this big of a change in the NDIS before. And for our members, they don't really know where to go or what this means to them. Are they going to be a part of the 160,000? And if they are, where are these people supposed to go?
0: Yes, I mean, yeah, my son is also on the NDIS. He has a psychosocial disability and a physical disability, and he and I spent the end of last week across the weekend when we were supposed to be thinking about our relatives who were involved in the war and who served, and we were worried about what's going to happen. And he's actually contributed some questions for me to ask you today. So many, many people very worried, and he's quite concerned himself.
1: Yeah, we are worried about people with psychosocial disabilities and what this means for them.
0: Yes. Yeah, because the Australian Psychological Alliance released a report in 2025 showing a 62% drop in the approval rates over the past 5 years, with only 25% having successful applications for psychosocial disability applicants. So have we seen a similar drop in approvals for other forms of disability over the past few years? And what does this mean for people with disability in the community in the long term, given the high level of unmet need in the community? And what supports are they going to be able to access if they lose their funding?
1: And that's the thing. We were promised foundational support, and we were promised that the states were on board. But over the time in the last 2.5 years, we've seen the states drag their feet and the federal government push ahead with removing certain people from The scheme. We're really worried about people with level 2 autism and where they will go. We don't have any concrete data if people are being removed at the moment, but we're certainly hearing a lot of reassessments of eligibility happening. So there will be moving, but unfortunately people with disabilities are being left behind.
0: Has there been in any kind of increase in conversations and co-design between people with disabilities and the government, or are those calls that have been going on for the last 18 months, 2 years, have they been on deaf ears?
1: There was a little bit of co-design going on, but the scope of that was very tight. Often the government would come to organisations and to people with disabilities and say, this is what we're going to do. How do we communicate with people about what we're doing? And we don't feel like that is true co-design. You know, communicating what you're doing is not co-design. That's more media management. So at the moment, none of what was announced last week has been co-designed. All of these new announcements came from the government with no consultation from the community.
0: It's a disgrace, isn't it? We have to say it's a disgrace, because it on one level it's just completely disrespectful, but to be just making decisions without actually engaging people respectfully in conversations prior to that and considering the needs of people, it's appalling.
1: It also doesn't work. You don't get good outcomes when you put upon new laws and new rules on a section of the community. We have really good ideas, but the government just needs to give us the opportunity to work with them around these good ideas. We're really good at saving money, and we know what good support looks like.
0: Anybody living on a disability pension is quite good at saving money, because it is the poverty line. It is just over $1,000, and it's very hard. So, yes, people who are living on the DSP are certainly quite clever at making ends meet or stretching dollars as far as they can. And do you feel that the reason why they're not listening or giving you the time to share those ideas is a form of disrespect, or do they just have their own agenda, Jared?
1: I wouldn't call it disrespect. I would call it an oversight of the value that we would bring. And I would say that I agree with you on the timeline. This government seems to be in a very big hurry to get the numbers down as soon as possible. So it's a bit of both. It's a bit of a missed opportunity, and it seems like the government have a real idea of what arbitrary number of people and of dollars they need to get to by a certain time. The problem with the money is when you spend $50 billion on the NDIS or you spend $30 billion, what often happens is the community will be forced to pick up the $20 billion in other ways. Mm. A lot more women would need to give up work, because we know women are predominantly the informal support. So when women don't go to work, the economy suffers and the household suffers. And so while the government might not be spending $50 billion, the families will absolutely have to find a way to pick up that bill.
0: And I understand that there's concerns that there'll be more pressure on other systems to take up the burden with these cuts, including the health system. My son's raised a few questions, actually, but have you received any further details on the proposed changes since last week, especially including the technical group to advise on the development of the assessment and algorithmic tools, because there seems to be very little data or information on that?
1: Yeah, so no, we haven't received any information on the tools or the way this will be implemented. We know a timeline, which is pretty politely very optimistic, but we have received no information about what the tools will be, who will be developing them, what input disabled people will have. And on your point around the pressures of other systems, we know there's a bunch, like hundreds of people with disabilities who are stuck in the hospital, who are more than well enough to leave hospital, but because the NDIS are not supporting them, they have nowhere to go. And the same thing can be said for the justice system as well. There's a lot of people in our jails and our correction services who don't need to be there. And regardless of how you feel about people in jail, if people don't need to be there, they shouldn't be there. And it's actually costing so much more money when disabled people have to spend time in hospitals or in jail. And that should not be the way.
0: Yes, I take all those points, and that's the burden on the system from a dysfunctional NDIS. My son, as I mentioned, he's got psychosocial disability, and he's worried that his travel allowance will be cut alongside his participation funding. He's already quite isolated in the community, as are many people with disabilities. And he's worried that losing his funding will impact his independence, his ability to independently access supports like hospital treatment and so on, or even to visit a friend who is also isolated. He doesn't want to burden the system by taking an ambulance, because they're often unavailable and busy, or by asking me, his mum, at short notice, or a support worker to drive him. That's even if he still has funding for a support worker, because it's also very unclear. He says that these funds empower him to help himself, and that people are depending upon these supports, and then the government is just going to take them away. Are we going to lose the very funding that enables people with disability to live fulfilling and meaningful life and have access to recovery and connection? What are your thoughts?
1: Yeah, there are big changes to community participation and also capacity building was probably the thing that knocked us off our feet. We were very, very surprised, and we are very, very concerned as your son says about isolation. And what that means, the minister referred to a time when our budgets were quite low, but when you look at it, he was talking about when we were all in COVID and not doing much. And he tried to use that as an example of where he wants the budgets to be and we're concerned that going back to the time of isolation permanently for people with disabilities would mean that people would feel like a burden in their own society. My answer made the point that people with disabilities like your son, like me, like our members, we are members of our community. We have work to do, we have jobs, we have friends to look after, and if we're not supported to be contributing members of society, everybody loses.
0: And I think, you know, I was interviewed, Dr. Evelini Tadros, the other day, and she said to me that having the NDIS and having people being able to access supports to be able to be out in the community has been such a benefit because it breaks down all those barriers and stigma around people living with disability. That they can't contribute. But people with disability are more than just a disability. They've got identities, as you said, outside of that. They're the friend, they're workers, they're able to contribute on committees, they're artists, musicians. There are a whole range of different things beyond the disability. And when people are isolated, it can impact upon people's mental health and well-being. That could be another burden on the community in terms of cost that perhaps the government hasn't been thinking about. And as you say, misrepresenting the use of the funding when people were in lockdown, I think it was worse in Victoria, they had 10 lockdowns down there, but in excess of, and being unable to access, you know, the sort of programs or activities that people were doing, I think that that's quite unreasonable way of justifying cuts to people's participation funding. I mean, participation's just so critical, don't you feel?
1: Yeah, and the mudding of the waters around what life was like in COVID is not a reasonable comparison. You're right, it will put more pressure on the mental health system. We know our country is in a mental health crisis and people with disabilities are not immune to that. In fact, we're more likely to be at risk of mental health issues. So adding more isolation to the problem will only blow out our mental health systems that are already severely under pressure.
0: Yes, and I know that they've offered an investment of $200 million into foundational supports and back in the States, but so many of those programs were lost when the NDIS was introduced here in the ACT. It came in 2013 as a pilot state. We foolishly dropped all those programs into the NDIS bucket. Trying to recreate those programs, staff them, find venues for those programs to operate from, that's not going to happen overnight. Are you concerned about that particular issue and how we all know how long it takes to actually build community and build organizations up. Do you have concerns about that or any ideas of what we could do to actually allay or provide supports for people in the meantime?
1: So we welcome the $200 million investment, but when we think about $200 million, it might sound a lot to an individual, but what we're talking about is replacing billions of dollars of individual funding with a very small bucket of community participation that probably won't even stretch very far in terms of things like sports clubs. I think it might provide about $30,000 to every football club around the nation, so it's not a massive amount of money. We all agree that when the NDIS came in, that the state washed their hands from responsibility back in 2014, and they started closing down all of those services. You're absolutely right. Even if the states were more cooperative, it's going to take a really long time for these services to kick back up. And what we feel is we're really concerned that our people with disabilities will be used as a political football to put pressure on either the NDIS picking up the slack or the state government. And we're going to lose people in the middle, which we're really concerned about.
0: Mm. I think it's important that you reference the difference between participation supports in a community and individual supports, because we've seen such advances for many participants who having individual supports in terms of recovery or their ability to live a more fulfilling and meaningful life. What is the issue?
1: The point of having individual funding was we're supposed to have individual lives. Mm. It will give us the opportunity to be mothers, fathers, brothers, sisters, members of our community in a meaningful way. We don't want to go back to segregated communities away from society. We are members of society and we have a right to be there.
0: Do you think that in the ACT where there's so much debt, I don't know where they're going to find the funds to actually, I don't know whether it's an equal amount that they're supposed to put in to create these foundational supports. I'm not sure what the state of finances are in other states and territories, but why are the states and territories pushing back against implementing and investing in foundational supports? And they have for quite a while, I know.
1: I think they feel like that they're paying a percentage of NDIS, and now they're being asked to pay for foundational supports. But we have to remember about 90% of people who have a disability are not on the NDIS. Mm. So there's a lot of people out there who are not getting support. And we would say that, while state budgets might be a bit tight at the moment, they're going to end up paying for that in other ways that we've already talked about,
0: yeah.
1: In the hospital system, in the jail, in the justice system. So it's really up to them. It's really up to them if they want to be proactive about it and support people or leave people behind. We're really hoping that they become a little bit more proactive. And if not, the NDIS must pick up the... Must look after the people that are not in foundational support.
0: Thank you, Jared. You know, it is upsetting, isn't it? So my next question, which is the responses to the Disability Royal Commission, highlighted widespread experiences of violence, abuse, neglect and exclusion, which we're really talking about, with few existing legal protections to prevent harms or respond when they occurred. So far, few recommendations from the Disability Royal Commission have been implemented. What safeguards will be in place to prevent further harm to vulnerable people? Is using an algorithm to assess human needs, especially of those most vulnerable in the community, an abuse of human rights of people living with disability? What are your thoughts?
1: We are absolutely ashamed. We think it's shameful that out of 222 recommendations, only 12 of them have been adopted by the federal government. And what we're seeing in the NDIS is a lot of these changes that they want to bring in contradicts the recommendations from the Royal Commission. So we would really like the government of all state and territory and federal to remember we gave 4 years of evidence to the Royal Commission and they delivered these recommendations. If you want to do the right thing by disabled people, we recommend you start there. Because what's in front of us at the moment will take us backwards.
0: Yeah, absolutely. Do you think that the solution or part of the issue, aside from implementing those recommendations, is to strengthen our human rights in every state and territory and to create a national Human Rights Act?
1: Yes, I think people would be quite shocked to know that we don't have a Human Rights Act. Well, we don't have a Disability Rights Act in our country. We have a Discrimination Act, but that's not a progressive act. That's more of a making sure it catches the bottom end. Every Human Rights Act and a Disability Rights Act would protect people from harm and from abuse. It would provide the government a framework on how to support people with disabilities. So we are very much in favour of a Disability Rights Act, either standalone or within the Human Rights Act itself.
0: And that would help to create social change, wouldn't it? It would inform legislation across the country and provide pathways for people to, if there were situations where they were treated poorly, it would provide pathways for them to complain and have better support, because it's a hell of a thing to lodge a complaint. especially if you're living with a disability or a psychosocial mental health challenge. It's very hard. It's incredibly stressful to go through that processes. I know that at the moment, the Guardian reported last year that $60 million has been spent by the federal government across the financial year 2024 to 25 on private law firms to fight National Disability Insurance Scheme participants appealing decisions about their packages, a 60% increase from the year before on people who have had their NDIS funding cut or who are challenging the decisions around funding or supports. That's $60 million that could be spent better, I believe. What do you think, Jared?
1: Yes, you're right. At the end of those court cases, most of the time, the court votes in favour of the participant anyway. So it's a big waste of money. Imagine what you could do with $60 million of foundational support. That would really be a much better use of that money. And on the human rights question, at the moment, the narrative is framed around welfare. A lot of people think the NDIS is a welfare program, but it's not. It's a human rights program where, and if we had a human rights law or charter, that would only strengthen the need for the NDIS, because when you put people with disabilities in the framing of welfare, that really, really makes the point of the NDIS. The NDIS is not about welfare, it's about life.
0: Mm. And it's about the right to having choice and control of your life and levelling the playing field and treating people fairly and equally in society, regardless of the differences that they have from other people. That's the absolute basics of human rights. You're spot on. My last question is this. Are humans going to be completely removed from the assessment process? And my son said, if an OT, an occupational therapist, or an allied health professional or an assessor gets the assessment wrong, so that's a human error, how can we rely on a computer program that's got no emotional capacity or consideration for human need? And I think we're all quite concerned about the functional assessment, because particularly for people with psychosocial disability, which mental health, depending on any given day, you could be in a different space than you might be another day. I don't know how they assess this. So what are your thoughts, Jared? Are humans going to be completely removed from the assessment process?
1: We don't know. But I agree with you on the idea of assessments that are literally designed to miss critical information. If you don't have a diagnosis, you don't know where you're starting from. And how can you measure something that you don't know where it begins?
0: It's an absolutely excellent point. Yes, how do you have a starting point if you don't have a diagnosis? Yep, absolutely.
1: And the other thing is, for years and years and years, the NDIA has had no appetite to entertain self-reporting from participants. So I don't know why now they're going to focus on an assessment that will basically be us giving them information. Are they going to listen to us, or are they going to use their unconscious bias against us?
0: But an excellent point. I mean, that's exactly why the NDIS was created in the first place, was to step away from bias and discrimination. So, yes, it's concerning. And not everybody can speak for themselves. Some people need an advocate, trusted family member. Those persons might not be well-versed in being able to speak on behalf of the person. I mean, it throws so many things into the air, I believe.
1: I agree.
0: Jared, do you have anything you'd like to add?
1: I would say that if the members of the community listening to your program, I want them to know that there are people doing the hard work who are finding out more and more and more and who are pushing for clarity and certainty, and we are doing work every day to get answers, and as soon as we know those answers, we will share them with our community.
0: Yes, thank you very much. That's a really good point. And yes, thank you to all those people who are working really, really hard to find out the answers, to engage with government and try and push for better co-design and respect for people with disability and their families. It's great.
1: Thank you to people like you for having these conversations in public as well.
0: Do you know, thank you. I cannot tell you how much I appreciate you thanking me, because I'm a carer for my son and a supporter of my son for 30 years, and I've seen him improve massively across the time that he's had his NDIS funding and his support worker. And yeah, I'm just trying to be a good mum, so, and speak out. I think speaking out's really important, Jared, and you're doing that too, so well done to us and those others who are doing so.
1: Indeed.
0: Thank you for your time.
1: Have a good day.
0: Welcome back. You're listening to Transforming Perceptions on 2XX 98.3 FM Community Radio, and that was my conversation had just the other day with Jared Sandal-Hay, Vice President of People with Disabilities Australia, talking about these quite frightening changes that have been announced to the National Disability Insurance Scheme. I just want to recap a couple of points that Jared made. You don't get good outcomes without co-design with people with disabilities. And people with disability have good ideas, but maybe the government doesn't see the value in those. There'll be broader social impacts from the cuts that they're making, which is going to impact on other systems. People with disabilities want to be supported to be contributing members of society. And the foundational supports, billions of dollars that have been so far allocated to individual funding, is being replaced with participation supports in the community. But the reason why the funding was established in the first place was so that people could live individual lives, have choice and control over the sorts of supports that they required and what helped them to recover, and so that they could live meaningful lives. And as Jared said, we don't want to go back to segregated communities. We want to be part of society. And also, a lot of people are not on the NDIS. So the burden all of these cuts means that it's going to fall on the hospital system and all the other systems that are out there that are already overburdened, the fragmented mental health system, which is already under strain, and so on and so forth. So probably very short-sighted decision-making by the government to cut dollars. They could save some money by not spending $60 million on trying to fight participants' claims who are appealing and all that sort of thing. $60 million on solicitors and barristers. It's astonishing, isn't it? Anyway, that's what happens. And we still don't have many details on what the technical group is going to do, the parameters for that, how that's going to be, the frameworks that are going to prevent further harm to people, the harm that's been occurred in Robodebt, that's already been seen to happen as the result of using algorithms and these sorts of tools in the aged care system, and so on and so forth, and so many different issues. And as Evelini Tadros said to me last week, you know, seeing people out there in the community who have disability has been the biggest step towards breaking down these barriers and discrimination against people living with disability. People with disabilities are more than their diagnosis or their challenges. They're contributing members of society. They are family members, friends, partners, children, grandchildren of uncles, yeah, a whole lot of things. They're workers in the community, they're volunteers, they're out there. So let's consider that and why we're trying to level the playing field in the first place. And that's about understanding that the NDIS was supposed to be really, it's not a welfare program, it's a program around the human rights of people living with disability to prevent discrimination and improve people's lives. So I'm going to a couple of tracks. These are again from Cambelto. The first one is a beautiful song called Trugnala Mi Elena. It's from Bulgaria. And then this one, other one is Tobio. And that is for Greg, if he's listening from overseas.

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And that was Tobio, which is, I think, a Turkish song. And before that we heard Trugnala, another Ken Belter song, and that is a traditional. 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And that was Tobio, which is, I think, a Turkish song. And

practicing. But I did have pneumonia a year or so ago and still recovering. But gosh, weren't we good, I have to say. And as I mentioned before, the Cambelto people having a 30th anniversary gathering. Now, if you are one of us Cambelto-y people and we've lost track of you, please get in contact. You can contact me via the actmmhn@gmail.com email, and that'll contact me and I can give you the details of when we're catching up, 38 years anniversary. And it's, you know, it's so many years since people have seen each other, but we're coming together because one of our members, Jane, who's living in the UK, has been diagnosed with motor neurone disease. And it just, you know, we think about that and the fact that motor neurone disease is not a curable disease, but the time is passing and people are growing older, and that it's important that we stay connected and share our stories. And so we will be doing that coming sometime in June. But if you're a member of us and you want to join us, please do get in contact, former Cambelto members out there in the community. Now, the domestic violence crisis surfers, ACT, I seem to have lost my mouth. Come on, mouth work. Domestic Violence Crisis Service ACT is holding an annual candlelight vigil coming up next week, and we're warmly welcoming our community to join us. The first Wednesday of May is the National Day of Remembrance within Domestic Violence Awareness Month, and DVCS, the Domestic Violence Crisis Service, has long held the privilege of bringing together our community in the Awareness Month. DVCS, and remembering people whose lives have been taken by domestic and family violence through this vigil. So it's happening on Wednesday the 6th of May at 5:45 p.m. for a 6 p.m. start at the main hall of the Gorman Arts Centre. So registration is not necessary. And we welcome you to share this event and bring others along. Should you have any requirements or questions, please email them at community@dvcs.org.au. So community@dvcs.org.au. Now, being the mental health consumer peak in New South Wales is asking, have your say, mental health and policing. The Law Enforcement Conduct Commission, LECC, is the independent oversight body of the New South Wales Police Force, and part of their work involves investigating critical incidents, including fatalities at the hands of the police. Alongside work being conducted into alternatives to the police as first responders to mental health incidents, the LECC are looking into ways they can improve to better monitor police training and behaviour. The survey closes the 30th of June, so I've put the link on to the Transforming Perceptions Facebook page. You can have a look there. LECC, Law Enforcement Conduct Commission, or maybe you can have a look at the Being Mental Health Consumers Limited website and see that. So if you want to contribute to that survey. Now, as an interesting article that I've posted up here, I'm going to read this little one out. Arts Access Aotearoa. And this is, and I don't know why I'm reading it, but it's about art and well-being. So Friday's shout-out goes to Reng Ranga, artist. Deborah Phillips, a founding member of the RA Lived Experience Advisory Ropu, set up by Arts Access Aotearoa to support its work in arts and justice. In her blog, Deborah writes, "My life is testament to the profound ability of Toi Māori

to create change in a person's life. Weaving taught me perseverance, self-reliance, problem-solving and confidence. It enabled a connection to Tikanga, Wairua and Aroha, which instilled identity and pride in me. I slowly became what I was always meant to be, a Maori woman. So if you're interested in this, have a look at artsaccess.org.New Zealand, Profound Ability of Toi. And there's a lovely picture there. So Arts and Justice, it sounds like an interesting one, but that's another interesting story that's up on the Transforming Perceptions page. I do share these various things up there. Now, the Australian Human Rights Commission is another item I placed up there. Our first ever annual assessment of Australia's track record on human rights has found that governments across Australia should be doing more to build trust in our democracy, unity amongst Australians, and safeguards against racism, violence, inequality, climate change, and rapid advances in technology. Launched today, well, that was last on Wednesday, at the National Press Club of Australia by our President, Hugh de Cresta, the Australian Human Rights Assessment 2026 provides a broad evaluation of how Australia is currently performing in terms of advancing and protecting human rights. Commission President Hugh de Cresta, we want this human rights health check to prompt action to help bring us closer to a nation where everyone can enjoy their human rights and live in safety, freedom and prosperity. So do have a look at that. And I attended a really great seminar that was held here. It was put together by the local ACT Human Rights Commission, where I met the wonderful Helen, Dr. Helen Watchiers OAM. And I was able to thank her for her advocacy on behalf of ACT housing tenants who went through the growth and renewal programs eviction process. Thank you very much again to Helen for her work. I met her and I met Hugh de Cresta as well, and I was able to ask him some critical questions about human rights and the NDIS. But it was a really excellent seminar on discrimination, and we had there Dr. Penelope Matthew, ACT Human Rights Commission's President and Human Rights Commissioner, Paula McGrady, Canberra Rape Crisis Centre, Nauru Support Program Manager, Selena Walker, Yarrabi Yerwang Founding Board Member, and Katie Kiss, Aboriginal and Torres Strait Islander Social Justice Commissioner, along with Hugh de Cresta's Australian Human Rights Commission President. So it was a really excellent session. If you want to know about these events, do sign up. I think they've got another one coming up in May. I'm not sure whether that's going to be in Canberra or where it's going to be, but I think it's really good to be on top of these issues and learn about human rights and find out more about these things. So some of the things that were discussed were Free and Equal, an Australian Conversation on Human Rights, Revitalising Australia's Commitment to Human Rights, the Australian Human Rights Commission 40 Years Program, and the ACT Human Rights Commission. Have a look at that. And of course, the ACT Human Rights Commission is adding another human right to housing to our ACT Human Rights Act, which was established in 2004, the first in Australia. So we were ahead of the curveball there. But very important work, I have to say. I might take a quick break for some breath, and then I'll come back with the end of the show. And this is a song, and this is for everybody with disabilities. We're All Beautiful, and it's from The Joy of Living featuring Nitsa.

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And how do you do that? Well, it's pretty easy. You just go to the 2XXFM.org.au page on your little internet thingy there. And up on the right-hand side, there's a little blue rectangle with a heart in it, says Support 2XX. And if you click on that, what does it say? It says, become a subscriber or donate, is what it says. Share your love with 2XX. Click here to make a donation. And there's lots of ways that you can become involved. You could become a presenter or an off-air volunteer. Not everybody else wants to be flying by the seat of their pants and terrified half the time in here as a radio presenter, as my friend Fiona said when she used to be part of the radio show. It was like bungee jumping for old people. And, yep, that's what it's like some weeks. Some weeks it's more calm, but that's probably down to me and my post-traumatic stress disorder. But yes, anyway, we are a fully volunteer organisation, so we do love having the community support us and back us up. And it, like, you know, interestingly enough, I mean, often people don't say thank you, do they? But I had that beautiful experience the last two interviews that I've done where I've been thanked for what I'm trying to do here, which is just marvellous because, yes, it's a thing. Anyway, so get on there, support 2XX and keep shows like this going on the air. The money doesn't come to me. It goes into maintaining all the systems in here, panels, our wonderful volunteer techos, our station manager, all of the things, everything that goes on here. Promotion, our live-to-air broadcasts from out there in, I think there was one at the National Folk Festival. All that stuff costs money. So anyway, back to just one, I think one last item, which I shared up to the Transforming Perceptions Facebook page, the new side-by-side program. What is the side-by-side program? Well, it is an 8-week program based during a school term that helps both the young fella and their role model build a stronger connection. These sessions help to build empathy, trust, positive relationship skills and habits, all all integrated into everyday life. This program is for those who already have a male role model in their life but would like to improve their connection with this person. So this is Men's Link, who are a local ACT organisation. So what is it? So what is it? It's a weekly 2-hour group session based at Men's Link HQ each school term. Is there a cost? No, it's free for residents of the ACT and surrounding regions. Who can attend? The young fella, aged 10 to 16 years old, and their committed male role model. Could be dad, could be uncle, could be family friend. A real male role model could be, I'll see, it's the next list over on you, paternal father, stepfather, family friend, older brother, grandfather, or someone else. So if you have any questions about this program, chat to the mentoring team. The telephone number is 6287-2226, 6287-2226. And that's my last notice, aside from, now, if anything I've spoken about today you've found distressing and you don't have a friend or family member you can contact to have a chat to, contact Lifeline 13114 13114, or for people of Aboriginal and Torres Strait Islander backgrounds, 139276 139276. You can contact Beyond Blue as well, 1300 224636
1300 2246. And for men with complex needs, Every Man, right across the hall from here, 6230 6999, 6230 6999. And that's it for me, Shalon Gafol, as they say. And I'm going to go out on another beautiful song from this CD, Live Like Horses, Elton John and Luciana Pavarotti. Ciao for now.

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4: Hi there, thanks for joining us on Space Nuts, where we talk astronomy and space science. My name is Andrew Dunkley. It's great to have your company. Coming up today, we're going to talk water, we're going to talk juice, and we're going to mix it up with graphene. That's it. All coming up soon on this edition of Space Nuts. And he's back. It is Professor Fred Watson, astronomer at large. We got off to a quick start today, Fred.
5: So far, so good. Don't speak too soon. It's very good to see you, Andrew, and I'm sure everything will go flawlessly this
4: morning. Good to see you too. All right, we'll get down to business. Like I said, we're talking water and juice, and we're going to mix in a little bit of graphene, and then we're going to hold our nose and guzzle. But first, let's talk about water, and more specifically, the water that they think is on the moon and how it got there. Now, that's the big mystery, but they're starting to think that it might have been a slow release system rather than one big event.
5: Yes, exactly. That's right. There's two stories here that have got separate media releases, and they're telling the same story, but
4: they're also kind conflicting of
5: with a different nuance. Yeah. So the first one comes from the Laboratory for Atmospheric and Space Physics at the University of Colorado Boulder, and it's about, as you've said, it's about how the water that we do believe exists as ice in the deepest, darkest craters near the moon's south pole. It basically is how it got there.
4: Mm.
5: And in particular, why it's in some craters and not all of them. It's just in some. And it's the study has basically looked at the possibilities for how the water got there. So the bottom line, there's basically a nice quote here from Paul Hayne, who's the lead author of this, who says, "It looks like the moon's oldest craters also have the most ice. That implies that the moon has been accumulating water more or less continuously for as much as 3 to 3.5 billion years. And he goes on to say, finding water beyond Earth in liquid and usable form is one of the most important challenges in astronomy. And I think that's probably right. So the mechanism that that they're suggesting, and another quote from Paul Hayne, the mechanism's not quite what you might think it would be, because we naturally, you and I, being space nuts, would turn our thoughts to icebergs, flying icebergs, which we call comets.
4: Yep.
5: And certainly that's one of the sources that it has been looked at as to how the water got there. They've also looked at whether volcanic activity back in the moon's volcanic era might have brought water up from deep down inside the moon.
4: Mm.
5: So those considerations have been taken into account. But one that you and I might not have thought of is the solar wind, that the charged particles that come from the sun are basically contributing to the water on the moon's surface. Paul Hayne says, through the solar wind, a constant stream of hydrogen bombards the moon, and some of that hydrogen can be converted to water on the lunar surface.
4: Wow.
5: So no matter where it came from, these researchers believe that the ice has sort of built up And they use the term cold traps. We used to use that in engineering for cryogenic devices, cold traps, which to them are craters on the moon's surface that are in permanent shadow from the sun. And in some cases haven't seen the sun for billions of years.
4: Yeah.
5: And they're going to be very, very cold places. And that's where the water has accumulated. One other quote, what's clear is that the ice has a patchy distribution. It's not concentrated in the same quantities in every crater. And they don't have an explanation for that.
4: Except maybe the age of the craters. Could be,
5: yes,
4: the fact
5: that's
4: that.
5: Right.
4: So yeah. More water in the older ones, type of thing.
5: The longer it's a cold, being a cold trap for the more water it's likely to have.
4: Yeah, it's interesting that it sounds like a lot of the water's been created on the moon by the solar winds. That's fascinating.
5: It is, isn't it?
4: Yeah.
5: That's right.
4: Because I was thinking maybe build up over time through meteorite impacts or something, because everything's got a bit of water in it, I guess.
5: It does, yes, at some level. Most rocks that we think about in planetary geology have got some water in them. Not all of them, but some of them do.
4: Mm.
5: So the idea of a single big impact with a comet filling up these craters seems to be ruled out. It seems to have been a longer process.
4: And this other article about the water on the moon suggests that there, you know, it's definitely there, but there mightn't be enough of it for future need when it comes to, you know, getting on the moon and starting to make rocket fuel and all the other stuff.
5: All the things that we talk about, that's right. This is work being done at the University of Hawaii.
4: Yeah.
5: And they have looked actually at high-resolution images from various spacecraft like Lunar Reconnaissance Orbiter.
4: Yeah.
5: And these are quite new observations, and I'm sure some of the imagery coming back from Artemis 2 will probably contribute to this as well.
4: Mm.
5: But what they're saying, from the views that they're now having of these deep craters, that the ice that we believe is in them is a lot more diffuse than was thought to be the case, suggesting that it might not be quite so easy as we've hoped to dig up the water, dig up the ice, turn it into water and dissociate it to hydrogen and oxygen. And so it is a very important result. They're suggesting there isn't as much as we've really been led to believe. And so these permanently shadow regions or cold traps, as we were just talking about, might not have as much water as was thought. Part of that comes from some of the earlier missions that, once again, orbiting robotic spacecraft, Lunar Prospector from NASA, Chandrayaan 1, which is an Indian spacecraft. They detected a hydrogen signature, which they interpreted as being due to water ice. But it's suggesting that maybe there's more hydrogen than water. This work from the University of Hawaii. So they used an instrument specifically designed for this purpose that flew on a spacecraft, which I think might still be operational, the Korea Pathfinder Lunar Orbiter, which was launched back in 2022. So essentially they've used a NASA instrument on board that spacecraft to identify the ice and look for signs of ice. And they think it's quite low, the proportion.
4: That's a bit of a worry, given what they're planning, like the moon being a jump point for missions to Mars, putting a permanent residential estate on the moon. That kind of thing. And of course Elon Musk now thinks he'll go to the moon instead of Mars. So, water is an essential, absolute essential. So if there's not enough of it there to do all this stuff, we're going to have to take it.
5: Yes, that's correct. That's right.
4: Very interesting stuff. You can read about it at phys.org, Water on the Moon, or you can go to dailygalaxy.com for the second half of the story about the lack of water on the moon, or read the article or the paper in Science Advances. This is Space Nuts with Andrew Dunkley and Professor Fred Watson.
3: The crew of Artemis 2 now bound for the moon. Humanity's next great voyage begins.
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3: Heard on community radio across Australia.
4: And Fred, our next story takes us from water to juice. But this juice is not something you can drink because it is a spacecraft. What's really interesting, though, is how they retasked it. This is an ESA spacecraft. They retasked it to do a bit of an analysis on the EXO comet that we've seen a lot of press about this year, 3i Atlas. And they've learned some amazing things.
5: That's right. Exactly. So JUICE, of course, on its way to, it's the Jupiter icy moon, ice moons explorer. It's on its way to Jupiter. And en route, it has passed not desperately close, but probably closer than we have seen it, past Comet 3i Atlas, the interstellar comet that is still whizzing through the solar system, 60-odd kilometres per second. It's certainly on its way out of the solar system. And so observations were made with a camera that wasn't actually designed for looking at the universe. I think the camera that they used is a navigational camera, but it's one that has filters on it that have allowed the JUICE mission scientists to image the comet in different colour bands. And what we see is basically new information. It's the fact that there is a very powerful water vapour signature, which you kind of expect because comets, when they get near the sun, they release water as a vapour, and that has its own spectral signature. But what surprised everybody is the amount of water vapour that's being released by 3i Atlas, 2,000 kilograms every second.
4: Yeah,
5: that they're talking about, and that's quite a lot. And actually, the ESA article quotes that as being equivalent to 70 Olympic-sized swimming pools every day.
4: So that's 70 megalitres, basically. Swimming pool is technically a
5: million litres. Okay, yeah. Mm. Well, that's it then.
4: Yeah.
5: So it's not that it's not entirely unusual. You know, it's one it's something that. The comets vary in, but it is significant. And they note as well that something that stands out is the steady nature of the outflow, with a suggestion that even several days after the comet's closest approach to the sun, emission of water vapour was said to be remarkably consistent. And you might expect this, that it streams pretty well from the side facing the sun. That's what you'd expect. That's where the radiation from the sun is hitting. But they're suggesting that some of the water actually comes from a kind of halo of just dust grains surrounding the comet, releasing the gas as they heat up. So it's giving scientists quite a new understanding of how comets behave in the vicinity of the sun's radiation. And even though this is an interstellar comet that comes from a different solar system from ours, it's how there are many common factors in the way it behaves compared with the way a solar system comet behaves. It's trailing a dust tail. Comets tend to have two tails, one made of the gas, one made of the dust, because they behave in different ways.
4: Yeah.
5: The tail is something like 5 million kilometers long.
4: Yeah.
5: And that's fairly typical, but still very, very impressive. So and that will be analysed as well. The chemicals that are in that tail are something else that we'll find out about. And we will know a lot more about 3i Atlas when the full analysis of these data go through.
4: Yeah, I suppose one of the most interesting things to look into will be as we've been talking about in this episode already, analysing the water from 3i Atlas,
5: yeah.
4: because
5: yeah.
4: this is water from a different solar system. And it'll be really interesting, if we can, to find out what that water is like
5: yes.
4: compared to what we know here. And it could be completely different, could be so much the same that it'll be spooky. Who knows? Will they be able to find that out, do you think?
5: I'm not sure that they have enough detail in the observations to you know, sift that image out, because I think you need quite high resolution spectroscopic observations to make that determination.
4: Mm.
5: It's still possible that even, you know, maybe even the Webb telescope, which has the spectroscopic equipment that you might need, maybe Webb could have another look and see what we've got in terms of the mix of normal and heavy water, because you're absolutely right, that would be quite a crucial thing. I think that the main thing about this story is, and it's a bit like Cassini, where you launch a spacecraft and you think you know what it's going to do, and you build it with its instruments in order to do that, and then something really unexpected turns up.
4: Yeah.
5: In the case of Cassini, it was the geysers at the South Pole of Enceladus that they flew through and analysed, never expecting to have something like that to try and analyse. And likewise with this, the JUICE camera, it's as I said, it's a navigation camera, but it's given us details that we never expected to see from 3i Atlas. So.
4: Mm.
5: And especially when you combine it with the view from our telescopes here on Earth, that gives you, for example, it gives you a really great stereoscopic view of where the comet is. It gives you a very high precision determination of its orbit, because you've got one measurement being made from deep space on JUICE and one being made from the Earth, so you've got this really nice way of triangulating its position.
4: Yeah.
5: So that's extraordinary as well.
4: It is. I still can't get my head past the fact that every second it's ditching 4,400 pounds of water, or 2,000 yeah. kilograms. I mean, every second.
5: 2 tons every second. Yeah,
4: yeah.
5: That's a lot.
4: It's unbelievable. And just for the record, at the moment, 3i Atlas is 882 million kilometres from Earth and change.
5: It's, yeah. Okay.
4: Yeah, yeah, so... Yeah. Pushing on towards 883 million kilometres from Earth.
5: Yes.
4: That's, it's getting out there. I don't know which way it's going.
5: I'd have to think about it, though, because we don't, we do think in terms of right ascension and declination, most particularly when you're a working astronomer, and that's where you're pointing your big telescope, because that's the only way you can find your objects, by putting in the coordinates.
4: All right, that is a great story, worth reading, and you can get that from the ESA website, the European Space Agency website. This is Space Nuts with Andrew Dunkley. Oh, no, you can't. No, I'm jumping ahead of myself. I'm one story ahead of myself. If you want to read that story about 3i Atlas, though, dailygalaxy.com.
2: Hey, that's one of the better sims, believe me. We've had a couple of cardiac arrests down here, too, Pete. There wasn't any time for that up here.
6: Space Nuts.
3: Heard on community radio across Australia.
4: Okay, let's get to that ESA story now, because this is a fascinating one. We've talked before, Fred, about testing light sails. There's been a couple of experiments. I think they were doing one that fell by the wayside that sounded pretty exciting, and there was talk of sending a small sail-driven spacecraft to Alpha Centauri at one stage. But, they're still experimenting with different ways of propelling objects vast distances, because solid rockets or rocket fuel systems aren't going to have enough gas to get very far, basically. This idea, though, might have something. It's a little bit different from the solar sail idea we talked about before, a little bit different. Same concept but different materials, I think.
5: Yes, that's right. So, you're quite right about, looking at solar sail propulsion to reach the nearest star. That's the breakthrough Starshot.
4: That's it.
5: Project. I think it's now wrapped up. It was basically a design study to see whether this would ever be possible. Clearly, work continues on the idea of using optical propulsion, where you beam lasers at a solar sail. And so this experiment, which is indeed reported by the European Space Agency, it was carried out on one of those flights by an aircraft where the aircraft follows a parabolic trajectory, and that effectively means you're in free fall. It means you are not feeling the force of gravity. You probably remember the NASA version of that is called the vomit comet, because it basically upsets your insides because of the zero gravity.
4: Yeah.
5: That lovely photo, I used to show it a lot in talks, of Stephen Hawking on the vomit comet, feeling zero gravity. And I don't think he vomited, but for all his major disabilities, you could just see the smile on his face as he experienced weightlessness. Really, really amazing. Anyway, a flight like that has been used to carry out these experiments using graphene, which, as I'm sure you're aware, is basically a single atom thick two-dimensional sheet of carbon atoms with that sort of hexagonal structure. It's incredibly strong, which is very, very counterintuitive. But it's got basically, because it's got this single atom honeycomb lattice structure, it makes it an extremely strong material. So I think what they've done in this experiment, as I read it, is essentially taken little balls of this stuff, this graphene, put them in a vacuum, bottle, with presumably with cameras alongside it, and then blasted a laser at it to watch how rapidly the graphene chunk will accelerate. In fact, I might just read from the ESA press release, because it says inside a vacuum chamber, a continuous laser beamed on three small cubes made of graphene aerogel. A high-speed camera recorded the action through glass tubes. Graphene aerogels are ultralight, highly porous materials that merge graphene's exceptional electrical conductivity with the structural advantages of aerogel architecture. They maintain strong mechanical performance despite their low density. And a quote here, the reaction was fast and furious. Before you could even begin to blink, the graphene aerogels experienced large accelerations. It was all over in 30 milliseconds.
4: Wow.
5: That's Marco Brabanti, an ESA project scientist. And the experiment was called Light-Driven Propulsion of Graphene Aerogels in Microgravity. And researchers at a Belgian university and the Khalifa University in UAE led the study. So apparently, though, under Earth's gravity, these aerogels hardly moved at all.
4: Yeah.
5: But if you put them in microgravity, light propulsion suddenly comes into its own in terms of, as they say, velocity, thrust and distance. And another finding reported in this piece was the ability to control the propulsion by tuning the light beam. The stronger the laser, the greater the acceleration. The laser pulse triggers a sharp acceleration peak, after which the aerogels slow down. So this is, what they say is, although this is still fundamental science, these promising results using light to propel graphene aerogels in space is not only possible, but remarkably efficient. And that might point to future space technologies. Solar cell propulsion, here we come.
4: Yeah, sounds like it. We're moving towards 100% electric vehicles on the surface of the planet. Why not, light propulsion off the planet?
5: Yeah.
4: The problem is stopping, but they might figure. You could probably create. Let's just go leap forward in time and say, all right, you've invented a spaceship to travel using light propulsion, and then you get to where you're going. You just use conventional rockets to slow down, I suppose. Retros.
5: Yes, that's right. You would
4: take a while.
5: Do that. It would. I mean, the only problem with that is if you try and stop. At an object, for example, you zoom off to Alpha Centauri. If the velocity of Alpha Centauri is kind of more or less the same as the Earth's velocity, so that the two are in the same moving in the same direction and speed, then you need as much fuel at the other end to stop your rocket, your spacecraft, as you would have done to take it off in the first place if you hadn't used the light sail. But that might actually be a possibility, you know, in the far distant future, that you carry your chemical fuel not to boost it to great speed, but to slow it down at the other end. It's just that it would need to be a lot, because you'd need to basically reverse all that acceleration you've put into it from the light beam. You've got to get rid of that somehow.
6: I've been doing a lot of research lately into long-distance, high-speed space travel for my new trilogy, which I'm into book three. I've been writing one or two chapters a day, non-stop, Fred. I'm going berserk. While the ideas are coming, I'm writing them down, and I'm reaching that crunch point where I've got to really tie the whole thing together and then put that little twist at the end that I like to do. But in the research I've done, it's really quite complicated to accelerate out of the solar system and then get to where you're going, and timing the slowdown so that you don't overshoot. And the other problem is you can't accelerate too fast, or you liquefy everybody in the spaceship. Of course, you've got, which is, you know, science fiction, inertial dampeners. So it's really fascinating to do the research and learn the pitfalls of long haul, high speed space travel. It's not an easy thing to do in reality. When you compare it to what you can do in science fiction, which is anything you like, basically. anything you like.
5: No, that's great. Excellent news.
6: Anyway, coming soon.
5: So is this going to be a Douglas Adams trilogy with four parts to it?
6: No, it's just going to be three. Unless I get to a point where I've written enough and go, hang on, there's so much more to... I might. I don't know.
5: I think that's what happened to Douglas.
6: Yeah. It can be like that. There it is. But if you'd like to read about the graphene aerogel solar sail system, you can do that at the ESA website, as I mentioned earlier, or you can read the paper in Advanced Science. And, Fred, that brings us to the end of yet another episode. Thank you, sir.
5: It's a pleasure, and always good to chat about these esoteric things.
6: It is. We'll catch you on the next show.
5: Sounds great. Thanks, Andrew.
6: Thanks, Fred. And while you're online listening to us, jump on our website, spacenuts.com or spacenuts.io. Have a look around. Maybe you'd like to be a supporter. Maybe you'd like to leave a review. Maybe you'd like to send us a message. You can do all of that, or visit the shop or whatever you like, or sign up for the Astronomy Daily news feed. You can do all of that at our website. And thanks to Hugh in the studio, who couldn't be with us today because he was studying advanced science. It gave him an awful headache, and he's in hospital. And from me, Andrew Dunkley, thanks for your company. We'll catch you on the next episode of Space Nuts. Bye-bye.
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2: Grammy-nominated bluesman Guy Davis will join us as well to deliver another installment of the Blues Hall of Fame, an exploration of the lives of the pioneers and innovators enshrined in the Blues Hall of Fame here in Memphis, Tennessee. It's brought to you by the Blues Foundation.
0: That's all coming up right now on Bill Street Caravan.
2: Hey, Pat.
0: Hey, Kevin.
2: This week on the program, we have Low Cut Connie. Low Cut Connie is a straight-up rock and roll band, maybe the best in the business at what they do.
0: Last time we had them on the show, maybe 3 years ago, they were celebrating the release of 2015's High Honey. They have since released two studio efforts, Dirty Pictures Part 1 and Dirty Pictures Part 2. So sounds like we have a lot of catching up to do.
2: I remember noting last time how refreshing to me personally Low Cut Connie is, how they push all my buttons at once. It's pure, raw rock and roll.
0: You just like all the loud guitars.
2: I like all the piano, too.
0: Well, they captured that spirit, the fire, the original intent of the founding fathers, Sam Phillips, Dewey Phillips, Ike Turner, Jerry Lee, and so on. There's a lot of Memphis in their DNA.
2: There really is a lot of Memphis in their DNA.
0: That's right. Frontman Adam Wiener spent part of his musically formative years here in Memphis, where, when he wasn't studying musicology at the University of Memphis, he worked as an intern for the public radio program you're listening to right now.
2: We caught up with Adam and the guys in Low Cut Connie at their recent performance at the Lovett Shell, which is about the best Memphis homecoming show you could ever ask for.
0: Pretty perfect, and quite a leap from the dive bar confines of the Buccaneer Lounge, which is the last place we caught them.
2: Here's Low Cut Connie live on Beale Street Caravan.

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0: Up next, Grammy-nominated bluesman Guy Davis takes us through the life histories of the pioneers and innovators enshrined in the Blues Hall of Fame. This segment is brought to you by the Blues Foundation and is also available as a standalone podcast through iTunes.
2: It started out with the sound of crazy talk coming towards my house when I was a boy, all loud. In our town, Macon, Georgia, we had preachers up and down the streets and women singing spirituals, but this sounded different, almost like a ghost, but wilder, almost angry. It had no words, but I think I understood it. I stepped off the sidewalk toward my house when I heard it, and then I saw them. Dr. Nabilio wore a red turban and a gold cape. Next to him walked a strange little dude with big eyes. He was the one who made the ghost sound. That would be Richard. He carried Dr. Nabilio's freaks of nature, a bunch of stuff that grew out of the earth but looked like people. He had a sweet potato shaped like a face and a tree branch like a skeleton hand. The noise and freaks brought a crowd. Once people arrived, Richard and Nabilio shook them on down. Richard performed healings, and Nabilio read fortunes, all for entertainment purposes, of course. People wrote questions about the future to Nabilio, and he'd burn the slips of paper without reading them before he gave a person's fate. You might be wondering, now how would a kid think he should be a faith healer? Well, one time, Richard went to the bathroom in a box and gave it to a crippled old lady wrapped up like a present. When she opened it, she threw down her crutch and chased after him. When that crippled woman started running, Richard decided he had the power to cure. That woman didn't need her crutches anymore after he got through with his trick. And that hooked him up with Dr. Nabilio. Nabilio blessed a ginseng root that looked like a wizard and gave it to Richard. I don't think it was real magic. Everybody knew Richard was going to blow up big as dynamite. I think Nabilio was just putting a down payment on taking credit for it. Now that you're rich and famous, you remember that root I gave you, like that. But it wasn't about to be easy. First time I went to Richard's house, the place was loaded with kids. I asked his mama how many she had. She said 11. She cocked her head at Richard and said he's the most trouble of any of them. They lived halfway between the neighborhood beer joint called the Tip Inn and the Church of God. Sometimes the songs poured out of both places and mixed at Richard's house. Richard's father, Bud, did a little preaching, sold a little moonshine, halfway between. He had to work both ends of the street to feed all those mouths. When me and Richard got older, we went downtown where all the theaters, cafes, and barbershops were, on a street we called Broadway. That was home of some colorful folk. Dr. Nabilio would be around there, but not even he was the wildest sight to behold. That'd be this powerful railroad man who wore high-heeled shoes, a funky gown, and big hat with a feather on it. I don't know what they called him on the railroad, but on Broadway, she became Madam Oop. She had a friend with her called Sis Henry, who twirled a pink parasol. They wore lacy gloves. They swished around Broadway with their chirpy voices. As soon as they got to fighting, them voices went all deep again. That was okay in those days. Nobody bothered them. In fact, Richard became quite interested. He squished along with them. At home, he put on his sister's pink petal pushers and dabbed his mama's rose water on his face. Most trouble of any of them. This upset Bud quite a bit. Bud was pure man. No halfway between there. Nothing he could do about it, though. Richard started cruising at night. I did too, sometimes. We sat in the coffee shop at the Greyhound station and watched the buses. He said, I love to see them big things going in and out. I didn't care for that, but he cackled like a cuckoo. He sat there watching the people get off the bus. When I saw his eyes open wide, he said, whoa, boy. I looked. Whoa, boy. Wore face powder, curled eyelashes, and two-tone shoes. He came in. We met him. Called himself Escarita. Richard laughed like a cuckoo and called him Excretia. They walked off together to Richard's. Turned out Escarita played some serious piano, and he taught Richard. Richard learned fast. Makeup, drag, piano, it all hit him. It all hit Bud even harder. That, my friends, is when Richard had to go. I went along. We caught on with a raggedy big band. That's where he first got the name Little Richard. The band had his name printed up on posters and hung them all over the station wagon we rode in. When we got back to Macon in that thing, Richard was joyful. The big station wagon drove through the neighborhood with all those signs on it. He thought he had made it until he saw his father's face. Bud really would not have approved of his son's next job. Little Richard became Princess LaVon. He wore an evening gown and heels higher than Madame Oops. Totally unable to walk in those shoes, the band had to pick him up and carry him to the microphone before curtain, and then he just stood there trying to sing his heart out without falling down. He did something right because that earned him his first chance to record. He sang real pretty, sounded more like Ruth Brown than Roy Brown, though. Once the record came out, he went directly back on the road with a new act. He played piano with a bunch of other people, almost like stuntmen, tap dancing with furniture in their mouths. At the end of the set, I'd introduce the performers to the crowd and save him for last. And Little Richard, king of the blues. And he'd holler, and the queen, too. Like I said, no big deal back then. Every nightclub had its shake dancer and female impersonator. We hung around New Orleans at the Dewdrop. I remember they had an impersonator named Patsy Vidalia. Patsy had hairy legs. Richard talked bad on Patsy. Looked like he got hit with a ball and didn't get well. On Valentine's Day, we got a job to play at the Cotton Club in Macon. We decided to surprise his mama, but we got surprised. Bud was working up at the Tip Inn, and we waited up to see him. Got to be near midnight when we heard gunshots up the street. Me and Richard ran toward the Tip Inn. Richard got there first. He pushed open the door. The place cleared out from the trouble. It was just us and silence. We saw his daddy laying there, bleeding from the chest. Bud had already gone when Richard got to him. We stood there in shock. I didn't know what to say. Richard just sort of looked around like he hoped to wake up out of this nightmare. I could see tears filling his eyes. In that deathly silence, the jukebox clicked on. It startled us awake. Then the speaker hummed. We heard the needle drop on the record, the static, and then the song. Richard's new one. The tears just spilled down his face. He and his dad had a lot of trouble, but hearing that record go on was like Bud telling Richard how proud he felt. Every hour in the day. So Richard put on his mama's makeup and went out to be daddy for that family. I always believed that his father's death drove little Richard to rock and roll. He still got stuck in novelty acts. He sang the way he dressed, mostly pretty. But he had some wild stuff, too. He just didn't take the stuff seriously. Whenever he got the chance to record, he got nervous. He couldn't be his true self. Every hour was nice, but that wasn't no kid who did his business in a box and picked up dates at the bus station. That's where it stuck when we went to New Orleans to record. It was probably his last chance to blow up as big as dynamite. It almost got away. The producer, this dude Bumps, got so frustrated he called for a break and everyone went down to the Dewdrop. Now here, Richard felt right. This was Patsy Vidalia's house. You didn't have to worry about what America thought of you at the Dewdrop. And so Richard jumps on the piano and tears into his big drag song. A womp bomba loo bop, a good goddamn tutti frutti, good booty. Bump starts yelling, "That's what I want from you, Richard, that's a hit." You know what happened? Big as dynamite, just like Dr. Nabilio said. Now out on the road, little Richard didn't get paid by check. He got paid by a briefcase. One night, we were blazing down the highway in a canary yellow Fleetwood Cadillac. On the radio, we heard Tutti Frutti starting up, only it wasn't Richard's voice. He said, "That ain't all, Rudy." But we listened and finally figured out what happened. Richard starts laughing. He started going like a cuckoo, like he did his business in a box and gave it to somebody. Finally, he settled down and said, "I wonder if Pat Boone knows what he's singing about."

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1: 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The soundtrack of America was made in Tennessee. We're back, and for those of you just tuning in, we've got Philly-based rock and rollers Low Cut Connie on the program with us.
0: Low Cut Connie has had quite the winning streak lately. The band is ubiquitous in music writers' best of list, and their live shows have become the stuff of legend.
1: NPR labeled them the essence of rock and roll last year.
0: And they've been called the best live band in America over and over again.
1: And in our opinion, they've backed that superlative up over and over again.
0: I have to mention one more thing, and I know everybody brings this up, but it's so amazing that it bears repeating. Right before he left office, President Obama released his Spotify playlist that he was listening to, and right there, in between Aretha, Al Green, Stevie Wonder, there was Low Cut Connie.
1: And Adam Wiener was invited to the White House to meet the first family. That's crazy.
0: But I guess within the context of everything going on with this band, maybe not too crazy. I read recently Elton John reached out and gave his stamp of approval on Low Cut Connie, too.
1: That's incredible. Well, let's get back to the Levitt Shell in Midtown Memphis and hear more from the band.
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0: Love you.
1: Here we are sitting in an authentic Memphis dressing room where Elvis has done God knows what in this room. And it's about 95 degrees outside. People are very agitated, but they're good agitated. They're ready for rock and roll agitated. They're ready to get their hair messed up agitated. And we're trying to get you, the radio listeners, agitated. Do you know what I'm saying? So we're here at the Levitt Shell in Memphis, the city where I studied with some of the greats, fell in love with Sun Records, fell in love with Sam Phillips, fell in love with Stax, Willie Mitchell. Got to learn from a piano player here who has passed. His name was Mose Vinson, V-I-N-S-O-N. He used to play piano at the Center for Southern Folklore here. And in the 50s, early 50s, he played at Sun Records on a bunch of early blues stuff for Sam Phillips. And I saw his kind of Mississippi Delta boogie whorehouse piano that got in my bones. And that, I learned a lot from that. And it's pretty cool to be back here all these years later, headlining a show at the Shell and playing some of that music tonight.
2: Yeah, when you were last here, you played the Buccaneer.
1: There was about 8 people there, but those 8 people will remember it. And that was a really cool, authentically raunchy little bar. And tonight we're playing for a very mixed crowd. But Memphis people are crazy, you know? Memphis people love rock and roll, so we're not gonna hold back at all. Yeah, but we're gonna do a special Memphis thing tonight. We're gonna play a song by Alex Chilton from Big Star. And Alex and Big Star, their music was a real big influence on me. I heard their music when I was around 18, 19 years old, Big Star Third. That music got in my blood. And then we got to go come down here to Ardent and record here and become friends with Jody from Big Star. And so we thought, since we're here in town, we would do a little tribute to Alex Chilton, who I think is a highly underrated, brilliant, brilliant songwriter. Just to put it in context for your listeners, I was the intern at Beale Street Caravan in 2001 when I was about 6 years old, essentially. And I worked for the late, great Sid Selvage, who was just wonderful to me, very kind and very encouraging to me with my music and in my love for collecting records. And it's just very cool to be back here tonight.
2: So how long have you been out on the road?
1: Well, people say to me, how was the tour? And I don't know what they mean anymore, because it's kind of like all one tour. You know, like Bob Dylan's Never Ending Tour. That's sort of what we got going on. We're doing over 120 shows this year, so we're just pretty much traveling constantly, and that's what you got to do. Yeah, to keep growing the band and spreading the word and getting more and more people into the tent. And so this is probably our 80-something show of 2018, and next year's gonna be just as busy. We're gonna be in Europe at least once next year, Australia. Any of your listeners overseas, we're trying to get to you. Just stick with us.
2: On Dirty Pictures, each volume has a cover. We've talked about Alex and Hey Little Child. Tell them about the other cover.
1: Well, we did a Prince song called Controversy that's probably familiar to some of your listeners. And that was a feat in and of itself to be able to put that out. You know, if you cover Prince, you better bring your A game. And he, you know, he's probably my greatest influence in terms of live performers. I mean, James Brown, Prince, Bruce Springsteen, Mick Jagger, Tina Turner is one of my favorites. These are the people that I look up to. They say study the greats, those are the greats. And so the band was feeling pretty good, and I thought we'd take a swing at Controversy. It seemed like the right timing, and it came out pretty good.
2: Few of the high profile sort of things that have gotten you some extra special attention lately. One, of course, was President Barack Obama. Tell that story about him choosing you for one of his summer playlists.
1: Well, he put our song on his 2015 20 Favorite Summer Songs playlist on Spotify. And of course, it was like Aretha Franklin and the Rolling Stones and Sly and the Family Stone and Low Cut Connie. And everybody was confused, and I was confused, but it was really a wonderful thing for us. And then just over the last couple years since then, other kind of high profile people have gotten into the band, like Bruce Springsteen, who I met this summer, and our biggest fan is Elton John. I was just with him last week, and he's played us about 5 times on his radio show and has just been so encouraging to the band. And it's very cool when your heroes scoop you, tell you you're doing something right, and to keep going, you know? And I got to go to the show and meet with him, and then he dedicated "Don't Let the Sun Go Down on Me" to us. You could see it on YouTube, and that was pretty mind-blowing.
2: Howard Stern, another high-profile fan of yours.
1: You know, Howard Stern, his people reached out. They fell in love with the band and asked us to be part of this David Bowie tribute that he put together with Miley Cyrus and all these people and Smashing Pumpkins. And so we did a cover of Diamond Dogs, and that was pretty neat.
2: Can you sort of describe the latest studio work ethic you've been digging on?
1: Well, I guess it's a lot like Sun Studios, a lot like Sam Phillips. Just get people in a room and try and make some magic happen quickly, and don't talk about it too much. You know, I'm trying to shorten the distance between my brain and the tape. So not a lot of discussion, not a ton of planning amongst the group. Just try and fly by the seat of my pants and get the idea as pure and as quickly as possible. And that's how I like to do things these days. It can be pretty wild, but when the magic does happen, the lightning strikes, you capture lightning in a bottle. You can really strike out, but when you nail it, it feels really good.
2: If you want to check out tour dates or get any info on Low Cut Connie, tell them where they should go.
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This week I'm starting with some ska tunes. The first comes from Surf Ska Collective, the Sunny Coast Root Boys. For this tune, they've collaborated with Hayden Andrews from fellow Queensland band Cheap Fakes and Melbourne Ska Orchestra maestro Nicky Bomber. Here's Throw Me a Rope.

0: 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Boom shakalaka.
1: This king has lost his crown. The queen is dead, and the castle burned down. But we still...
0: Hey folks, it's Nicky Bombu here from the Melbourne Sky Orchestra, and you're listening to Sister Selector's Roots and Reggae Show, right across the nation. 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
1: This

in 2005. This is Dutch band The Obsessions, marking the 20th anniversary of their debut album with a vinyl pressing from the new heavyweight champion. You're listening to Hooligan 69, and before it, The Chambermaid. Before then, the Sunny Coast Root Boys with Throw Me a Rope. From The Obsessions' new album with Monty Naismith of British ska band Simmerip, this is Calamity Jane from Sheriff Double Gun, a tribute to the Jamaican adoration of spaghetti westerns.

0: After the Up Sessions and Monty Naismith on Calamity Jane, French duo G&T from their new album Gil in Dub, referring of course to American spoken word jazz poet, singer and author, the late Gil Scott Heron. That was B-movie Swindler Dub, and this is The Revolution Will Not Be Televised. Keep our eyes open.
1: The revolution will not be televised. When Gil Scott-Heron

Maltese producer Manuel T with his mix of Bad Boy Feeling in Dub by Peruvian ska band Bayaja Esquina. Before them, French duo G&T, aka William Matenier and Slick Tim, with Words That Still Resonate Today by Gil Scott Heron, The Revolution Will Not Be Televised. And this is Jamaica's Runkus from his

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You hear me, I say? 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Dead not play for me, see me?

0: boat.
1: Due for release next month on Easy Star Records, Runkus from his new album Supernova. You heard Life Over Death, A Believer, and Every Ghetto Youth is a Star. With the third single in a series that began with tracks Curiosity and Desolation, on Changes, this is Germany's Felix Rolling as Zelef and Boomrush backup.

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His remix series continues from Translations 4, New Zealand's Michael Hodgson of Pitch Black as Misled Convoy. That was his Deeper Into the Desert remix of Exodus by Pitch Black. And before it, his Shadows of Humanity remix of Crown by Italics and Deep Fried Dub. With respect for our diggers on Anzac Day, out of LA, this is Gil Mix and Rog with War Heroes.

calling themselves Gil Mix and Rog. Americans Gil Shirine, Michael Happold and Roger Rivas lead us out of the program with War Heroes. It comes from their Rhythm Business Volume 2 album from a few years ago. From Buckets Radio and via the Australian Community Radio Network, I'll catch you next time on Sister Selector's Roots and Reggae Show. 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
2: Today we're going to hear a few releases from a couple of years ago, and I'm going to start with a brilliant album from a guy called Ruşan Filiztek. It's a fabulous fusion of Turkish and flamenco. Ruşan Filiztek is about 36 years old. He's a singer, musicologist. He's travelled extensively from his native Anatolia to Istanbul, then to Iraq and Syria, and on to Paris via Andalusia. He said this album could only be made where all these musicians were gathered, and there's the inclusion of another flamenco guitarist, François Aria, and the duduk player, Artom Minasyan. And on this track we're about to hear, which is the title track of his album Exils, there's a big solo from the Celtic flautist Sylvain Barou.

That's a tune called Voir Alto, and it comes from a very classy fado singer with her album Vivem, the 20th anniversary album with the Ocarina label. Her name is Carla Pires, P-I-R-E-S. And before that, we heard from Roshan Philiztek, the title tune of an excellent album called Exils, E-X-I-L-S. Philiztek is F-I-L-I-Z-T-E-K. Now we're going to hear a tune called Sonorite, and it comes from an album called Empty Voices, a release from the Iranian-Australian tar player and composer Hamid Sadehi, who orchestrated this project with a seven-piece ensemble, including some fabulous Australian jazz musicians like Sandy Evans, Paul

Based in Brisbane, that's Tenzin Chogyal, who's a Tibetan artist, composer, activist, musical director and cultural ambassador. And through his music, he channels the wisdom and traditions of his ancestors. And that album's called Whispering Sky, came out mid-2024. Tenzin not only sings but plays the dranyin, which is a Himalayan lute usually played in religious contexts. And on this album, Taro Terahara, Bansuri and Manao Doi providing some soundscapes. A tune called Tenzin Sings with Nightingales. Before that, we heard from Hamid Sadehi and his seven-piece ensemble from the album Empty Voices and the tune Sonorite. You're listening to Continental Drift. It's Gary Havrillay with you. Music from all over the world. I've gone back to 2024 for quite a few of the releases you're going to hear today. And we're going to hear now from Martha Mavroidi, who's created a compilation of Greek folk songs and her own compositions, an album called Ta Paeonidia, the toys or playthings or games. She plays the traditional lauto of Asia Minor called the lufta. She sings as well. It's a lovely album. And we're going to hear a song called Let Your Hair Down, Martha Mavroidi.

That's a band called Kontavourkis and Company, formed by Michalis Kontavouris in Cyprus in 2016. They're a group that put a lot of emphasis on their live gigs too. And that was a single they released in mid-2024 called Avrio Mesimeri, or Tomorrow Noon, Kontavourkis and Company. And before that, we heard from the singer Marta Mavroidi from her album Ta Penidia and Let Your Hair Down, Rixta Ta Maliasu. We're going to hear a four-member group from Sydney now. They're called the Crooked Fiddle Band. They released an album called Free Wild Wind and the Song of Birds, a mix of hard-edged instrumentals and folk ballads, and today's tune is called Return of the Black Wing.

0: You're listening to Continental Drift, and the first of those two pieces was one called The Return of the Black Wing, and it's by the Crooked Fiddle Band from Sydney. Their album's called The Free Wild Wind and The Song of Birds. And lastly there, an album called Apka Numa Hai, Is This Your Number? Appears to have Pakistani phone numbers emblazoned on the front cover too. And it's by the Talib Trio. It was recorded on the rooftop of an apartment building in Karachi, so from time to time you hear the noise of the city in the background. The Talib Trio is led by Muhammad Talib, who's the multi-instrumentalist musician, composer and educator from Karachi, and he plays two experimental instruments on this record too. The electric bulbul, which is a variant of a fish-shaped keyed dulcimer, and the fretted damburo, his own version of a long-necked lute. And that's what we heard on that piece called Shinwari Lawangina from the Talib Trio.
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0: Well, still in Pakistan, we're going to hear what was, until a couple of years ago, unheard recordings by the Pakistani musical god Nusrat Fateh Ali Khan and his party of musicians. It was a lost album named Chain of Light, discovered in the tape archives of Real World Records, and a recording made in their studios in April 1990, the same time that Nusrat was working on his must seminal album with Canadian producer Michael Brook. This album, though, is all traditional Qawwal, Sufi Islamic devotional songs. And after this, I'm going to play you another Qawwali singer called Ustad Sami, much more subdued, and the comparison should be a pretty good illustration of how the faster tempos and exuberance made Nusrat Fateh Ali Khan so incredibly popular and revered not only in Pakistan but elsewhere in the world. This tune is called Ya Allah Ya Rahman.

Ustad Sami was 77 when that was recorded in 2021, and only the third album from that microtonal Sufi singer, whose craft will probably disappear with him. And the extraordinary music producer and author Ian Brennan is the instigator of that record, called East Pakistan Sky, and its cornerstone pieces are full 30 minutes long. That's the shorter companion, Prayer for Peace, from Ustad Sami. And before that, also from Pakistan, we heard from Nusrat Fateh Ali Khan and Party, an album recorded in 1990 and not released until 2024. It's called Chain of Light. And now to the debut solo album released in 2021 by Parvin Singh, or just Parvin. She also sings with the Australian Bollywood-inspired group The Bombay Royale. Just when you're lulled into a sense that this track will be wholly traditional in style, it takes a turn with vocal loops.

That's a tune called Jara from Parvin's album Sar, which means to breathe. And that's Continental Drift for this week. If you'd like to check out the playlist, do a search for Continental Drift, CRN. You should find either my website or the 3BBR website where this program originates. And I hope you can join me again on your local community station via the Community Radio Network at the same time next week for more music from all over the globe on Continental Drift.

listening to Curious Rhythms here on 2XX 98.3 People Powered Radio, and it's the very last broadcast of Curious Rhythms. I'm moving overseas and this is not going to be sustainable while I'm overseas, so I wanted to bring a close to the program with something that kind of goes to the heart of what I wanted to do with this particular program, which is get curious about what music sounds like in different genres, what the stories are around the world. And this broadcast, I'm focusing on African jazz. I've explored this a little bit over the year and in a previous program called Rhythms of Resistance, but we're really through the lens of a few specific artists, and I wanted to go through and kind of capture some countries that I've not really delved into at all so far as a way of telling a different type of story. The first that you just heard was from Sudan. I want to start by saying a little bit about Sudanese jazz generally. This is from the African Music Library, which is a website that's been incredibly helpful in the research of tonight's broadcast. So it says, and I quote, "Sudanese jazz is a unique musical genre that started as a result of the interaction between different cultural elements. The genre began in the 1920s during the dual colonization of Sudan by the British and by Egypt, and is the fusion of the traditional Sudanese music called Hakiba music and Western jazz. The Hakiba is a vocal music with a lead singer leading the lyrics, backed up by a choir with percussion from the tar, which is a frame drum, which serves as the base of the rhythmic structure prominent in Sudanese jazz music. The fusion created a distinct sound to show the indispensable quality of Sudan's dynamic culture. Because of the colonization by the British, the Sudanese came in constant contact with Western music, which laid the foundation for the fusion. Migration played a huge part in the spread and development of jazz music, because people traveled from regions with better economic opportunities in search of better future, bearing their musical traditions. This led to more experiments by different artists on the different styles and leading to the development of rhythms in Sudanese jazz with various time signatures and rhythmic structures. There are several traditional and Western instruments being used in this genre. They are the oud, a short neck pear-shaped bent tipped 11-stringed instrument, the ney, which is a flute, the frame drum, and sometimes the tambourine. The Western instruments used are saxophone, trumpet, guitar, and keyboard. The artist that you just heard was Shahr Habil Ahmed, and it was released in only July of 2020, even though I assumed it was much older, maybe from the 60s, but it's an incredible album called The King of Sudanese Jazz, released in 2020. The track that you just heard is the seventh, called Aziza. There's a great bit of information on Bandcamp that I'm going to read from that talks a little bit about Shahr Habil, the artist. So it says that Shahr Habil was born in 1935 and he is the founding father of the Sudanese jazz scene. His aim was to modernize Sudanese music by bringing it together with Western influences and instrumentation, like he summarized it himself in a 2004 interview. He says, and I quote, of the artist, Hakiba music, you know, was traditional vocal music with little accompaniment beyond a tambourine. When our generation came in the 1960s, we came with a new style. It was a time of worldwide revolution in music. In Europe, the

Rhythm and swing and tango was being replaced by jazz, samba, rock and roll. We were influenced by this rejuvenation in Sudan too. I started out by learning to play the oud and traditional Sudanese music and got a diploma from the Music Institute of Khartoum University. But my ambition was to develop something new. For this, the guitar seemed like the best instrument. Western instruments can approximate the scales of Sudanese music very well. After all, a lot of Western music is originally from Africa. I have absorbed different influences from traditional Sudanese rhythms to calypso and jazz. I hold them together in my music with no difficulty. We're going to play one more track from the King of Sudanese Jazz album by Shahrabil Ahmed. This is the final track on that album called Ya Shakini.

You're listening to Curious Rhythms. It's our final broadcast where we're celebrating African jazz from a bunch of different countries. It's a huge year here at 2XX. We're officially 50 years old. That means there's been 5 decades of independent radio, community stories, and some of the best music in Canberra. You just heard a couple of tracks out of Sudan by the one and only, who I've recently been introduced to, Shah Habil Ahmed, the king of Sudanese jazz. Really what prompted this entire broadcast is I was in Adelaide over the weekend seeing some friends, and we were looking through old vinyl records in a bunch of different shops, and I saw this album, The King of Sudanese Jazz, on vinyl, and I just assumed it was from the 60s, and then I looked at it and realized it was released in July of 2020, and it just made me really curious about what is going on in jazz in Sudan right now. We're going to be switching countries now to Ethiopia. If Sudanese jazz is a blend of traditional Sudanese music with some rock and roll and some funk, Ethiopian jazz, also known as Ethio jazz, is traditional Ethiopian music mixed with pure jazz. That's according to the African Music Library. We're going to play one particular artist to start with. This is all from a Radio UTD article called A Beginner's Guide to Ethio Jazz by Malu Yitagez, who is Ethiopian and wanted to share their love of the genre. They say about Ethio jazz, and I quote, "Its love has grown in waves. Audiences only really know these artists due to the introduction to the US in the mid-20th century. Then its revival in the 90s. Astat K, known as the father of Ethio jazz, brought his influence to New York in the 60s and was embraced by the experimental jazz scenes. He became the first African student at Berklee College of Music in Boston, where he was encouraged to explore his own sound. As rock and roll was gaining traction in the US, Astake was exactly what jazz musicians needed in order to hold on to its popularity. After his time in the States, he decided to travel back to Ethiopia and build on his success. Astake was surprised at how well the 5-note scale of Ethiopian Orthodox music paired with instruments of the Western world like electric pianos and his famous use of the vibraphone. This combination allows Ethio jazz to sound both nostalgic and innovative. It is reminiscent of the songs led by priests in the northern regions of the country, while also being familiar to those in the West. One of Astake's most known works, Yekermoso, which means a man of experience and wisdom, is a perfect example of the mesh between the sounds of East Africa and the Americas." Up next, we're going to play that exact track. This is Mulato Astake with Yekermoso. I apologize if I'm pronouncing that very poorly. This was off a 1969 album called New York, Addis, London, The Story of Ethio Jazz from 1965 to 1975. We're then going to play the final track off that album, which Yekermoso opens with Tezita.

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We're sticking with Ethiopia for now with one final track. I'll talk a little bit about Ethio Jazz first. This is again from the Radio UTD article, A Beginner's Guide to Ethio Jazz by Malu Yitagez. The author says, and I quote, "The beauty of Ethio Jazz comes from its instrumental nature. Stories are told through riveting horns and nostalgic tones rather than lyrics. This proved useful when the Derg, a military council, took power in the mid-70s, completely controlling the nation and delegating all forms of media, which fed into what could and couldn't be sung. Astake, which is the artist you just heard, kept the genre alive during this dark time in Ethiopia's history, trying to preserve the success of Ethiopia's golden age of music. The modern era of Ethio Jazz began after the Derg was overthrown, reintroducing artists that were forced to leave during the regime's reign. The modern era began with the 90s with Ethiopics, volumes of Ethio Jazz artist collections during their prime. The artists that were once loved before they were hidden away from the East African nation had made a historical return. Getachew Mekuras was praised for his work on the album The Negus King of Ethiopian Sax, which was released in 2004. We're going to play his most popular track, which has a phenomenal saxophone. We have Muzikwa Heyatwe by Getachew Mekuras from his 2004 album, The Negus, meaning King of Ethiopian Sax.

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You might even hear your favourite memories that you share featured on air. 2XX has been people-powered since 1976. We're celebrating African jazz in many different forms for the final broadcast of Curious Rhythms. We've just explored the music of Sudan, followed by Ethiopia, and now we're switching to South Africa. The next two artists are ones that I really want to play. Some would say more classical than jazz, but I think they would both accurately be described as genre-defining and defying. Up next, we're going to play one of my personal favourites. This is Abel Salako. He is a cellist, a composer, a musician, a singer. He played recently, maybe last year or the year before, by recently, in Canberra at Llewellyn Hall with the Australian Symphony Orchestra and has toured all across Australia, I think once, twice maybe now, but incredibly talented and just a phenomenal performer. I'm not going to play much work by him because I have played a lot of his work previously. So we're going to play from his Hymns of Bantu album, a track that means everything is everything, Toshole Toshole by Abel Salako. I want to quickly share a little bit about what the Sydney Opera House has said about his performance. They say that, and I quote, "Salako's rare affinity for the cello is the thread that draws together the musical worlds he inhabits as he explores and celebrates the sounds of South African culture that made him. He's now in demand all over the world, making his mark on classical music by bringing his infectious exuberance and drive for innovation to orchestras and ensembles everywhere." So some would say more classical, but I think you'll hear the jazz influence. So this is Abel Salako with Toshole Toshole.

0: Isa.
1: We've got time for one more track, but before we get into that, we're going to talk about the track that you just heard by Miriam Makeba out of South Africa. She died in 2008 after an incredible career. The track that you just heard was Mbube, which is a Zulu song about a lion hunt. It's a rendition of a 1939 Zulu song by Solomon Linda. That original song in 1939 later became the very famous The Lion Sleeps Tonight, which if you have kids or have ever grown up in the 90s or seen The Lion King, you'll be absolutely familiar with that track. Miriam Makeba is also known as Mama Africa. She's a singer, songwriter, actress, and an incredible civil rights activist. She sort of cultivated herself across a few different genres, including Afropop, jazz, and world music. She advocated against apartheid and the white minority government in South Africa, including through her music. She continues to be celebrated today, and if you ever see a track called Mama Africa, it is absolutely referring to the one and only Miriam Makeba. Not necessarily jazz. I think there's an argument for it, but I couldn't talk about Africa without talking about a legendary artist who absolutely has delved into the jazz genre. We're going to go to Nigeria now for our final track. I say final because it's a 12 to 13 minute track, so we are quickly running out of time. I'm just going to play of much of it as I can. This is Zombie by the one and only Fela Kuti, who is a Nigerian musician and artist, an absolute genius and innovator in Afrobeat, Nigerian music genre that combines West African music with American funk and jazz. The Zombie album is an incredibly political album. It's the track Zombie that you're about to hear is a satire comparing soldiers to mindless followers. Releasing it resulted in the Nigerian government raiding Fela Kuti's compound and attacking his community with pretty severe violence. A little bit about Nigeria's scene. So there's an article in Music in Africa, which is a magazine website. They talk about Nigeria's romance with jazz, as they called it, starting back in the 1940s, specifically after the Second World War, when certain expatriates returned to Nigeria from Europe, bringing jazz with them. There's then, in the 1950s, the Nigerian Broadcasting Corporation Dance Orchestra emerged as the leading big band orchestra. It continued to build in the 1960s, but in 1963, jazz became established in Lagos, particularly by Fela Kuti. And then the 1970s saw the emergence of specialist venues in Lagos dedicated to jazz. So it's been building for quite some time, and I cannot underestimate the impact of Fela Kuti. This is Zombie. Thank you so much for listening, whether it's been for tonight's broadcast or any previous broadcast over the last nearly a year, I would say. Thank you. This is the last broadcast for Curious Rhythms here on 2XX.

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7: 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Time once again for 1212s, episode 90, as heard across Australia with thanks to the Community Radio Network. This is yours truly, DJ D. I will be your host over the next hour as we explore this wonderful medium known as vinyl via 100 DJs from around the globe creating a mix from 12 of their 12-inch vinyl records. Now on this episode, we hit replay on two pretty cool mixes. The first you are about to hear comes to us from Mixer Hoffman, holding it down in Germany. And he has been holding it down for a little while, that's for sure. He claims to be from Timbuktu, however, we are pretty sure he's holding it down in Germany, and of course he is part of the 45 Kings Collective. So definitely feel free to check him out online. You can also listen to other mixes by Mixer Hoffman under Mixstrose, that's M-I-K-S-T-R-O-S-E, on Mixcloud. And of course, check him out on most social media networks. But right now, here we go. Let's hit replay on mix number 36 of 1212s. Right here, right now, with Mixer Hoffman in the mix, spinning 12 of his 12-inch vinyl records, especially and exclusively for 1212s, episode 90. Let's go.
8: Time and I say, when you gonna come look for me? Never sleep last night because you're dead on my mind. I just think about you.

rest. Your breath is taken when you awaken in a state of shock. Thoughts of excommunication and the implications of that situation racing through your clogging, stops up noggin as you massage your jaw. What's that you saw? You try remembering, but it's foggier than fisherman's wharf. At 6 in the morning, through the gloom of dawn, your doom is looming like the moon. You know when you'll be doing to die.

0: That's right, y'all. You are tuned in to 1212's episode 90 right here, right now. And what you just heard was DJ Mixter Hoffman in the mix, not from Timbuktu, but from Germany, holding it down and spinning 12 of his 12-inch vinyl records right there for mix number 36 of 100 to come. We are about to hit the number 80 slot, so there's only 20 more to go thereafter with, I can guarantee you, some super duper dope DJs locked in for the weeks to come. But we do still have some more time on this episode, so I am going to throw back to another mix. It is actually the mix that kicked things off for us on the national network, which happened to be mix number 32 of 1212s. It came to us by a pretty legendary DJ that goes by the name of Funky Chef, holding it down over in Spain. And you are about to hear this replay go down right here, right now, as Funky Chef, straight out of Spain, spins 12 of his 12-inch vinyl records. So let me get off this mic and hit play on this super duper dope mix that Funky Chef created exclusively for 1212s. Here we go with mix number 32. Let's go.
1: 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You better hear what he's got to say.

0: not a problem that there's not a problem that I can't fix.
1: Please, no more! I'm hurt! Can't you see? I'm hurt! You shot me! Please, don't! Let me have a doctor! Let me have a doctor! Please, give me a doctor! Don't kill me! You tried to kill me!
2: If I tried that, your head would be splattered all over this field. Now, where's the girl?
0: Because I can do it. I can do it.

Listening to 1212's episode 90 is heard across the nation with thanks to the Community Radio Network. This is yours truly, DJD, wrapping up another episode. And yes, we still have a few to come. We are about to hit mix number 80 of 1212's, and I'm super duper excited for the DJs that are about to throw down in the weeks to come. We've got some amazing names from around the globe that are about to throw down 12 of their 12-inch vinyl records, so definitely stay tuned for that. Some exciting news as well is that when we do hit 100, we will be having a massive raid train online. That's right, we are going to be taking 1212s to the online waves via Twitch, and we are going to have a number of these 100 DJs throw down their 12-inch vinyl records. So definitely stay tuned to that. It's going to be super duper dope and very exciting at the same time. And please, if you're not already, feel free to hit us up online. You can find us on Mixcloud and also on places like Facebook and Instagram under 1212s. That's 1200TWELVES. And of course, please, if you have a moment, feel free to show some love to these amazing DJs that are just doing their thing and doing it quite well. So until the next episode, yours truly, DJD, I'm going to sign out for another one. Stay tuned for the next episode going down same time, same channel next week. And of course, we are looking forward to that one, no doubt, with some more super dope vinyl on the way. Thank you once again for tuning in.

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0: You're a nerd, face it, yes you are a nerd. You're a nerd all day long, every day all day. Yes you are a nerd all day. Oh, shut up. Copy, nerd, who are you? Please repeat yourself, who's the nerd? Who?
1: The nerd.
0: Are you really a nerd? 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

0: 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It says, eat me, bitch, across it.
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1: Dick.

enjoyed the mix, something a little bit different, hip-hop, trip-hop, and everything in between. The artist is DJ Trip. He's from Adelaide. Give him a follow. It's DJ TR exclamation point P. Thanks so much for tuning in. My name is Kaimi. This is Electronic Music Australia. I'll catch you next week.

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1: Hey gang, it's me, Kai Mee.
2: Maybe I was wrong.
1: And this is Electronic Music Australia.
2: Maybe we are strangers. Strangers.
1: I've got a guest mix for ya.
2: Strangers.
1: Out of Adelaide, it's DJ Trip.
2: Maybe we are strangers. Strangers.
3: What is that supposed to mean?
2: Maybe I was wrong.
1: Warning, there are some adult themes in this mix. So if you're taking the kids home from school, you might want to put their earmuffs on

0: 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So maybe you're right. 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The face I see is the face of a coward.
1: Do what you do. Do what you do.
2: Victor is not. Yes.

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0: 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Just made that up.
1: Open against lesbians. Play a little music tonight. I might have to get on this bitch. Or maybe not. It could be bad.
2: But I could be in the same room with somebody smoking a bong or a joint. But I get high just being in the room, I think.
3: It's fucking fun.
2: Some say it's impossible, but I think different.

0: 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You know, he makes out he's a ladies' man and all the rest of it. The last woman he had was a prostitute, a Romanian prostitute, and she fucked him off, and that was about 8 years ago.
1: So in other words, your life is shit.
2: Somebody smoking a bong or a joint. Look, I get high just being in the room, I think.
0: It's fucking funny.
2: Some say it's impossible, but I think different.

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0: 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She alters all of her pictures and she enhances the size of her eyes. Fake fucking photos.
1: Listen, I've had to take off my night guards to have this conversation.
2: I'm just shaving my legs.
0: And you do.
2: Oh, I love Sister Atta. Love Whoopi Goldberg. Love Whoopi Goldberg. Did you notice Whoopi Goldberg's never, ever had any fucking eyebrows in any of her films?
0: Sorry, I know it's shit like that.
3: Anyway, I'm fucking off. I'm going to go and check the back of the eyelids for another couple of hours.
4: Buenos dias. 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

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Bass.

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1: Just kick a little something for them

Yes, yes, y'all, it is that time. Mm. Time once again for 1200 Degrees, episode 280. As heard across the nation with thanks to the Community Radio Network. This is yours truly, DJ D, back at it once again and in the mix on the all vinyl tip. On this episode, on the 7-inch only tip, that is just 45s going down on this episode, episode 280. Now, as we have done so over the past few weeks, we are going to hit you with the final in the series of 45-day specials. That's right. We have been hitting nothing but 45-day mixes created by yours truly, but also a couple of collabos with my brother from another mother over in Berlin, Germany, DJ Robert Smith. And this episode, I am about to air and share our recording from 2023. It was our 45-day mix. However, it was recorded live from Monster Robot in Brisbane in Queensland. And it was the final stop of our Australian East Coast tour, and what a mammoth journey that was. It was 4,000 kilometres up and down the East Coast of Australia, spinning nothing but 7-inch vinyl along the way, and spinning something like 23 gigs in 20 days or something along those lines. It was just absolutely bananas, but memories we will cherish for a lifetime. So big ups to everybody that did join us at various stops on the Australian East Coast Tour in 2023. And this was definitely a very special moment of us having some fun at Monster Robot and, of course, live streaming at the same time for 45 days. So without further ado, let's hit play on this one. Yours truly, DJ D and DJ Robert Smith in the mix from Monster Robot live in Brisbane. That's right. It's raw. It's uncut. And it was a lot of fun. And you can also catch the video online if you want to have a watch see, because, yeah, definitely it is pretty awesome to see the actions that accompany some of these sounds. For now, though, yours truly, Mama D, I will be right here and back towards the end of this hour to wrap up this episode, episode 280, and of course get ready for 45 day 2026. Until then, turn those radios up. Here we go with episode

Can't get next to this. Can't get next to this. Can't get next to this. Can't get next to this.

And as always, you can catch past episodes on my Mixcloud under DJD Worldwide. As mentioned earlier, this was a live recording from Monster Robot. It was the final stop and final gig on our 20-day tour. 23 gigs in 20 days and nothing but 7-inch vinyl, just how we like it. Yours truly.

online. Right now, though, it's time to wrap this one up and, of course, remind you that 45 days just around the corner here too, 4th of the 5th, and check it out via...

front and in front when it comes to everything urban from across the globe. Whether it be independent or established artists, we have got you well and truly covered. We open up this week with 90s rapper AZ and his new one. It's called So High. Loving this track up here on the Urban Meltdown.

latest release there from Chris Brown, kind of his standard style and offering. That particular one is called Obvious. And if you just joined us before that, US rapper AZ and his latest track, So High. Well, Kalani has teamed with Missy Elliott for her latest offering, perhaps a bit more up-tempo than some of her more recent tunes.

Why you tripping with standard style and offering? That particular one is called Obvious. And if you just joined us before that, US rapper AZ and his latest track, So High. Well, Kalani has teamed with Missy Elliott for her latest offering. Perhaps a bit more up-tempo than some of her more recent tunes. This one's Back and Forth here on the Urban Meltdown.

What a smooth track that is. Comes from PJ Morton and the tune Mutual. Brett Costello with you for the Urban Meltdown. 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Search the Urban Meltdown. Give us a like and a follow over there. You'll hear this next one. Prince LDJ is the guy's name. A smoothed out track called Spend a Bag.

Georgie B and the Groove Association, another offering off the latest Georgie B album. That particular track is called You Know. Before long, we're going to give you a new one from Christopher Williams. Do you remember him? He was around almost in the tail end of the New Jack Swing era. Had a particular track called Don't Wake Me, I'm Dreaming. You might remember that one. His latest, Good Enough, is coming up before too long. But first, Eric Bellinger and his tune, Cry In Front Of You, here on the Urban Meltdown Radio Show.

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Every week at this time, we're keeping you up front and in front, whether it comes to independent or established artists in the world of urban music. You're going to hear some artists that you haven't heard before. We're going to give you the biggest urban artists from around the globe. It's The Urban Meltdown, coming to you nationally through the Community Radio Network.

Costello with you for the Urban Meltdown. Late last year, Kindred the Family Soul dropped their 8th studio album. It's called Grand Life, and that one is the lead track from that album, For Life. Really loving that one up here on the Urban Meltdown. If you just joined us before that, fresh sounds from Dave Hollister and the tune Thought You Knew. Dublin-based Nigerian-Irish singer, now songwriter Femi. Fantastic new tune called Noble. If you are looking for Femi, unusual spelling, F3MII, but definitely pronounced as Femi. Liking these sounds anyway, up here on the Urban Meltdown.

The sounds of British singer-songwriter Siku and a brand new track there called Dangerous Lover. Really loving that offering from Siku. And before that was Noble and Femi. If you just joined us up here on the Urban Meltdown, we're keeping you up front and in front as we do each and every week when it comes to everything urban from across the globe. We're scouring the globe and giving you only the best tunes that are released every week, including this next one, taking you a little bit up tempo. It's Dennis Collins, What Can I Do For You, here on the Urban Meltdown.

Those fantastic vocals of Leon Thomas featured in that track from 50 Cent, No One Told Us. Well, before too long, we're going to give you a new collaboration between Keith Sweat, Calvin Richardson, Roy Chip Anthony and Cupid, a smooth little tune called Still Got That Good Love. But first, a track that's been under our skin over the last few months, a track that was actually done as a sort of an AI project and a tribute to Michael Jackson, and you'll hear some of the vibes in this one as well. The track is called Cocoa Butter, coming from a guy called L30, completely declared as AI. We don't really care because we love it. So this track's a fantastic tune, Cocoa Butter, here on the Urban Meltdown. Lemonade, daiquiris.

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10: 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You're on Beats, Rhymes, and Life, and I endorse this.
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11: Down the barrel of the end of the letter R in our alphabet odyssey here on Beats, Rhymes, and Life. If you're tuning into this show for the first time, we go through my personal collection of Australian hip-hop in alphabetical order by song title, thus the Digging in the Crates alphabet series, and we're to keep rolling on with Astronomy Class and the track Rumdul, which was from their 2014 album Mekong Delta Sunrise. So that's coming up right now. Then we got some Seth Century on the way, Taunts, Chillin' It, and a whole lot more. So stick around. It's BRLs. We dig in my crates alphabetically. She

The farmer's son, well below a station, rejected every suit of till her father got impatient. They came from many places to win this pearl of Asia. Her lips touched with Rumdul, intoxicating fragrance. Fame is dangerous, fortune hunters come calling. A strong sense of who she was stopped her falling, still stalling. And despite her father's strong warnings, she rendezvous.

protect her, but ultimately left her to be disrespected. The American GI said her savior was his calling, but he bruised her even more than the abuser before him. Her thoughts turn again to the son of the farmer, and her heart breaks, picturing him in the black pajamas.

Seth Century with Run here on Beats, Rhymes and Life from the Strange New Past album of 2015 here on BRL. Now, pretty much the majority of the rest of this show has the word run in the title, including this track by Level Headed out of Adelaide, a former member of Train of Thought. He put out a solo record called Spice of Life in 2009. This track also features Eslev and Sidetrack and another track called Run, but with an apostrophe, from The Tongue on the Way as well. So keep it locked. It's BRL as we dig in my crates alphabetic.

Jesus, Daz. 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

0: 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Cops got guns, motherfuckers.
1: From the Tongue Is Dead, a mixtape he dropped in 2009. That is Run. I say it like that because there's an apostrophe. Featuring old mate of the show, Disaster, on the guest vocals as well. It is Beats, Rhymes, and Life. And coming up right after we pay the bills on this program, we're going to hear from Taunts for yet another time in this program. We're going to take in the track Run It, which he dropped as a one-off single in 2020. Plus, on the way, some Deopas and Rochambeau, some Chillin' It, and some old school Death Wish cast as well. So stick around, it's BRL.
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0: on it.
1: You like this show? 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
3: Yeah, yeah, yeah.

0: Middle, an absolute gem from Perth lads, Coerce and Greasy, a track called Run the Risk here on Beats, Rhymes and Life. And that single dropped in 2021. And you just heard from Diopus and Rochambeau and their track from the Pastime album of 2011, Run to the Sun. It is Beats, Rhymes and Life. And we're going to play some Chillin' It Now from the Family Ties record. We're going to get into the track Run the Ball Up featuring Lissy. Also, some Ryza Beza and some Def Wish cast as promised on the way. So stick around, it's BRL.
1: From the view to the good, that's rugby. So we both run balls way harder.

0: away from Feeney. Here is Sherwin, intercepted. Girdler, and the Old Legs got the pace. He's in front by five. They're coming at him. Pat Sarbury, El Masri's after it. Girdler makes it. Girdler pulls out every ounce of stamina.
1: He's done his hammy, right?
2: But I don't really want no drama. 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

0: off the ball, but I don't play rugby.
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0: One up the ball, but I don't play rugby.
2: This is a BRL language warning. Listener discretion is advised.

0: pose is for the photo. So take it and go.
1: Be wanting the opportunity to play that one again. Riza Beza and Remy with Runner featuring Burrow here on Beats, Rhymes and Life. An absolute gem. And that was the first single from their EP together, Black Hole Sun, in 2018. What are the better records of that year? But it is BRL. We're digging in the crates in the letter R by song title. If you listen to this show, you know that. But, you know, it's good radio craft every so often. Just reset. Someone might just be tuning into this on the dial going, oh, who's this idiot talking? My name's Gav. Hi, how you doing? Now, let's get back into the tunes. And we're going to go all the way back now to the year of 1993 and the Knights of the Underground Table record, a hugely influential Australian hip-hop record. And we're going to take in track 6 from this album called Runnin' Amok. So let's take it back to the 90s here on Beats, Rhymes, Life with

0: Girls never fight, man.
1: Girls poop. Right?
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3: 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And again, a flabby machine. 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

0: Scripture here on Beats, Rhymes and Life with Running Away from his Left to Right album from 2009. And that's going to wrap up this week's edition of the show. Get around us on the socials at BRLSON on Facebook and Instagram. And of course, the Patreon page as well, where you can get basically all the catalog since we went national in 2020. So pretty much all of that is now up for you guys to listen to. 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So patreon.com/BRLSON. Now to close out the letter R, we're going to get into another track from the album from Trem, for the term of his natural life from 2010. We're going to take in the track Russian Roulette. And then we're going to play some Chasm from his album This Is How We Never Die from 2012. We're going to take in the track Ruthless featuring Brad Strutt and USMC Kilty Simpson. And that's going to wrap up the program. So you guys have a fantastic rest of whatever you're doing. But until next time, we'll see you next time. We're Diggy Dunn, son. See you later. Goodbye.
1: You realize every time you suit up, every time we go out, it's life or death. You roll the dice and you deal with it.
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0: 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We'll love you forever. Like, we really will.
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1: 2XX acknowledges the traditional custodians of the land we broadcast from, the Ngunnawal and Ngambri people, and recognise their continuing connection to land, waters and culture. 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

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Then we drove down Lane Street, past the house with the girl I love. 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

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And the spiders are flying and webs on the breeze. 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Eels are migrating to the coral sea. 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And the sparrows are getting it on in the ceiling. 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

0: Welcome to Off the Record. I'm Brian Wise. Thank you very much for joining me on the program this week, where my very special guest is Eric Bibb. He'll be touring Australia very shortly. I'll give you those dates a little bit later on. He is the son of the famous folk singer Leon Bibb. He had an amazing upbringing in New York City, meeting some of the greats of the folk music and blues scene. He's been releasing albums since 1972. In fact, his latest album, One Mississippi, is his 25th album release. And as I said, he'll be touring here very shortly. I caught up with him by Zoom to have a chat about the latest album, about the tour, in which he's going to be accompanied by some other musicians. And he'll have also a very special doubleheader with Ruthie Foster, who'll be touring around the same time. And we'll be talking to her on next week's show. So let's join Eric Bibb for this hour of Off the Record. Looking forward to seeing you back here, Eric.
1: I'm looking forward to being back there, as always, maybe more than ever. It's a dose of some kind of wholesome sanity that's still alive and well in Oz, even though the world is going bonkers.
0: We're a little bit out of the way here, although there are people who keep trying to drag us into these things.
1: I know.
0: So far, we've resisted.
1: Yeah, keep on.
0: hopefully. Yeah. You're bringing, as I mentioned, Ulrika, and also you'll have a band with you. Can you tell us about that? Because it includes your producer.
1: It does. We are just eager to bring a wonderful band, including my musical director and producer of many years, Glenn Scott, who's a multi-instrumentalist and singer, guitarist Staffan Asner, who I've worked with for many, many, many years, who's been to Oz before with me, and a wonderful drummer who I've worked also with for a long time, Paul Robinson. I don't know if you know Paul's history, but Paul was Nina Simone's drummer for 20 years. So, yeah, so we're in good shape and really enjoying, the idea of just sharing the new record with you all.
0: I dare say Paul would have some fascinating stories to tell about Nina Simone, wouldn't he?
1: It's funny you say that, Brian. You're right on the money because... quiet as it might be kept, he's in the middle of a project of his own memoirs that include his years with Nina. And of course, he's got wonderful stories because, you know, to be Nina's musician and share of stages for 20 years, Nina was a very special person. So, you know, the fact that the chemistry really worked for that long tells you a lot about him and her. So, he's got stories to tell, and I hope that... we'll hear about it soon.
0: Are some of those stories inspire you?
1: All kinds of stories that relate to people who, particularly musicians, who whose journeys have intersected mine, I find fascinating. I read a lot, Brian, and a lot of what I end up writing is inspired by things I read. And I think, you know, it's fascinating when you find a way to tell other people's stories for them with your own input. You're collaborating with the originator of the story, and to be able to tell a story that somebody maybe couldn't tell on their own is a privilege, you know.
0: Did you ever run into Nina Simone in your younger days? Did your father ever? You did?
1: Absolutely. Absolutely. You know, Nina was in that community of people that my dad was a part of. Mm. Which included notables and people who were not so known, but Odetta, Josh White, Oscar Brown Jr. It was a wonderful community of Belafonte, you know, like-minded people who were forward-thinking and really making, kind of groundbreaking music, you know, in several genres. So, yeah, I was around.
0: A lot of those people went through some pretty tough times, including Nina, and as we were talking about world events before, you know, things sometimes go full circle, don't they, in some respects?
1: They do. It's we're going through an interesting, maybe last phase of a cycle, as it were. I think there's something new happening that's positive, but there's definitely a kind of, you know, sliding toward the abyss. You know, we have world leaders who don't make sense to anybody, but they're still there. And yeah, we're going to see where this leads. But I think these kind of trying times, Brian, are actually fertile times for creatives. You know, I think that Alice Walker said, you know, hard times require furious dancing. Furious dancing requires groovy music. Let's keep it going, you know, because I actually think it's an energy that helps us maintain some kind of balance in a very unbalanced time, you know.
2: Someone hurled a brick through the front window, shattering glass, a hateful crime.

I know love's the key. After all the noise, I still wonder, have we heard the wake-up call? Have we heard the warning? Will we heed it? Together we stand.

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1: It's been a big few years for you, Eric. Your 2023 album, Riding, earned a Grammy nomination. Your Real World album was recorded at Peter Gabriel's studio, again, produced by Scott. Dear America was nominated for Blues Music Awards. It's kind of like you're busier than ever.
0: It's true. At a time, you know, when I'm ready to really whittle down the touring aspect of my life and continue writing and performing when I want to, but not in a rigorous way. At a time like that, to actually be making music that I think...
1: Studio, again, produced by Scott. Dear America was nominated for Blues Music Awards. It's kind of like you're busier than ever.
0: It's true. At a time, you know, when I'm ready to really whittle down the touring aspect of my life and continue writing and perform.

0: sharpest and most ambitious to date. Feels great. You know, some people at this age and at this point in their careers, they're kind of waning. And strangely enough, I feel like I'm waxing, you know.
1: Well, the new album contains 13 songs that you wrote or co-wrote with Glenn. Plus, there's a cover of the title track is a cover song of written by, I was amazed to find this out, Janice Ian, who you went to school with. Is that right?
0: Sure. You know, I grew up in New York City, and I went to the High School of Music and Art in Harlem in the latter part of the 60s, and my classmate in the music department was Janice Ian. At 16, she was already on the radio, and, you know, she played hooky a lot. But, you know, she was my classmate, and funnily enough, Brian, we actually, after many years of not having contact, she was busy, I was busy doing what I was, whatever. We reunited in Australia. I think we met at a festival, and we reconnected, and we kept in contact, and it led to a concert where I performed this song, and it turned out that I loved the song, and that it became the title song of my new record. So life is funny, you know. It seems to reconnect itself, the dots, you know.
1: I was recently in Mississippi about 6 months ago now. It's a state of contrasts. There's a lot of poverty there, and I guess the song sort of deals with that in a way too, doesn't it?
0: Well, you know, Mississippi, it does. Is Mississippi, just that word, first of all, it's in an Aboriginal name. It's a so-called Native American name. Mm. Mississippi. We used to say it as kids. It was like a spelling challenge, you know. And it also is the way we measure the duration of, you know, a second going by. One Mississippi, two Mississippi. So it has so many tags. It has so many, you know, connections to people in one way or another. For me, Mississippi being sort of the cradle of the blues, if you were, is also the place where so much suffering took place that has become, you know, the stuff of legend. You know, we're talking about Parchment Farm, we're talking about the murder of Emmett Till. It just goes on and on. So Mississippi is a very loaded concept and word. And Janice's song, written with her co-writer, Fred Caller, seems to, without hitting it on the head, you know, hitting it over the head or shoving it in your face, it references all of these, connections to Mississippi and the culture.
1: Driving across Mississippi through those cotton fields, just, you know, miles and miles, hundreds of miles, you just can't help thinking of what must have happened there. It's an eerie experience.
0: The ghosts are there, man. I'm sure of it. I've been to Jackson, Mississippi quite a while ago for a gig. My son went there for a dance competition once, so I've been to Mississippi once. I can tell you it's stark. It's stark. Everything about that experience, that place, that geography. You mentioned those miles and miles and miles of cotton fields, and you can imagine how it was before machinery. Who was picking all this stuff? You know? Okay? Yeah, so it's like, it's loaded. It's loaded. Yeah. I'm glad you were there. I haven't been in the States since last April. I was in Louisiana for the Jazz Fest. And Louisiana is a special place, but also connected to that culture. And I'm sure it's going to be an interesting way forward for folks like that. You know, I don't know if they'll experience much of a difference. You know, oil prices are going up. It's been miserable there for a long time and miserable in the same way for a long time. You mentioned contrast, and I'm sure you are experiencing contrast in Mississippi. You know, there's an enlightened strata of that culture, people who have, understood certain things and learned and appreciated the richness of the culture. But I'm sure the vast majority are still, you know, kind of underwater, man.
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1: You mentioned Emmett Till. There is a song specifically on the album that talks about that story, but the title, if you just look at the title, you wouldn't think that that's what it's about, but it's a really interesting song. Can you talk about that? Crossroads, Marilyn Monroe.
0: I'm glad you brought that up, and I'm glad you mentioned the fascinating title. Crossroads, Marilyn Monroe is a direct quote from a French magazine or newspaper reported on the Emmett Till murder, which I'll talk about in a minute briefly. But they mentioned that the woman at the center of this horrific drama was a real stunning looking woman. And they baptized her the Crossroads Marilyn Monroe. And I read that in a book, and the book was fascinating because it talked about an interview with this woman who was at the center of the Emmett Till murder. Emmett Till was, of course, this African-American teenager who traveled to Mississippi to visit his relatives. He was from Chicago, up north. He obviously was unschooled in Southern ways and probably just being a 14-year-old flirted a bit with the wrong woman. The woman, a white woman in Mississippi, went to her husband and her brother-in-law and said, you know, this so-and-so is out of line. And the upshot of it was that they knocked on his uncle's door late at night and kidnapped him and murdered him brutally. And that was one of the events that really sparked what we know of as the civil rights movement. But in any case, I was referring to the Crossroads Marilyn Monroe. She was interviewed by an author 50 years after the event, and she admitted that she'd really lied on the stand, embroidered her story, exaggerated this boy's, you know, behavior to the extent that it inflamed her husband and her in-law, which led to his murder. So she kind of left this world, you know, having confessed essentially that she really had something to do with the slaughter of a teenager. So I found that very hopeful in the midst of this horrific story that we still repeat and refer to for some reason because it's still connected to what's going on today. I found it hopeful that truth eventually has its way into the world and into our consciousness. So, yeah, Crossroads, Marilyn Monroe.
1: Well, we can look forward to the truth coming out about what's happening now and what in about 50 years' time, you reckon, Eric?
0: Yeah, I hope we don't have to wait that long. I'm curious, Matt, because it's really it's baffling and it's horrifically fascinating what's going on. It's kind of hard to take in that it's actually really happening. Like you couldn't make this up, right?

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Been married to Roy since she was 16. He was rough, she was made of finer stuff. A Mississippi Delta beauty queen. She was really something.

one newspaper called A Crossroads Marilyn Monroe. Emmett Till walked into a store and his name forevermore will be linked

Mississippi. 50 years later, in an interview, she admitted she'd lied to the jury.

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1: You said that the album is a call for peace, justice, and unity in a divided world. And there are a lot of songs on the album that address that subject, aren't there?
0: Yes, there are. And it wasn't necessarily a conscious effort to make an album that speaks to these situations that affect us all. It's more like the continuation of a path that I've chosen some time ago, and it's just come into sharper focus. I feel like I'm a storyteller at best. That's my talent and my passion. And I feel like in an era when history is being seriously censored and deleted, and people are ripping out pages from the history books. You know, they're trying to bury the truth, trying to turn back the clock, but it's not going to work. And the reason I think songs are powerful is because, you know, you can rip out pages from a book, you can burn them, you can take them out of libraries, you know, forbid them from being. This is amazing, but it's going on at the moment. But, you know, a song, we still sing Joe Hill, a song will last, you know. So I'm happy to be able to contribute to the healing of, you know, this situation, yeah.

great sentiments there. The song Change from Eric Bibb's album One Mississippi. And Eric Bibb is our special guest on Off the Record this week. The other tracks that we heard in part one of our interview special, Crossroads, Marilyn Monroe, the title track One Mississippi, and also New Window. And I mentioned that Eric Bibb will be touring Australia very shortly. In fact, his tour kicks off in Castlemaine in Victoria on April the 14th, moves along to St Kilda on the 15th of April, Wednesday the 15th, and that will be at Memo Music Hall. Then he's at the Thornbury Theatre and then moves down to the Bellarine Peninsula and Archie's Creek on the weekend in Upway on April the 21st. And then he's moving across to Western Australia, where he's going to be performing on April the 23rd at the Princess Royal Theatre and the 24th at Bunbury, in the Bunbury Theatre there. And as well as that, he's doing a couple of double bills, I believe, with Ruthie Foster over there. He moves to Adelaide on the 28th of April and Hobart on the 30th and then up to Cairns in early May. Cairns, Brisbane, Ballingen, back down in New South Wales, Avoca Beach, Canberra, and finally Chatswood, Sydney, ends the tour in on May the 10th. So that's quite an extensive tour for Eric Bibb. You can check out all the dates for yourself at ericbibb.com. 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

0: Tell us then about the song If You're Free, which was the third single released from the album.
1: Yeah, I live in Sweden, as you know, and some of my listeners do. I lived in Sweden most of my adult life, and I came to Sweden years ago at a time when it really lived up to its reputation as a progressive, forward-thinking nation with people who were compassionate and took care of their citizens. Things are changing, the world is changing, and Sweden is changing. It's still a place where I feel free. And what I mean by that is, you know, I speak my mind. I'm able to express my views and not be, you know, carried away at 3 a.m. You know, this is happening in many places around the world. So I think we shouldn't take it for granted. This freedom, what we have left of democratic freedoms, we're hard won. You know, we forget. We're so in the instant, you know, with Instagram and everything else and this preoccupation with social media. But the fact is, you know, all the progressive things that we are benefiting from, the trends in the world, the laws that protect our freedoms of speech, etc., we might take them for granted, but they were hard-won victories. And people died for these, you know, privileges that we have. So I just want to remind myself and others to not take it for granted and not let them slip away, you know?

your table, gas in a tank, roof overhead, money in the bank. Tell me you're grateful

family. Some got nothing, not a crumb to spare. 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Just like that.

0: this is Eric Bibb, and you're listening to Off the Record with Brian Wise.
1: Hey, you've got some notable guests on the album, including Robbie McIntosh. Can you talk about how he got involved?
0: Yeah. I've known Robbie for quite some time. I think the first time I met Robbie was way back in, the late 90s. He was on a recording session that happened in England. He was introduced to me by a bass player, Dave Bronze, who I've toured Australia with in the early days. I noticed immediately what a superb musician he was, not only a superb musician, consummate guitarist, but his vocabulary of the music that I love and love to make was astounding. You know, he's just an amazing blues and roots guitarist, but also a very lyrical player who is, you know, got a heavy pedigree. He's played with McCartney, he's played with the Pretenders, he's played with John Mayer, he's up there. But I know him and was able to contact him, and my producer Glenn really got along with him and developed a rapport. So he's on a lot of the tracks. He's also on tour with me at the moment here. He won't be coming to Oz. I'll be coming with another superb guitarist, Staffan Astner from Sweden, who I've traveled with in Australia before. But Robbie is just a treat. You know, I could go on and on about his wonderful playing and his, you know, lovely personality. Yeah.

0: Hi, this is Eric Bibb, and you're listening to Off the Record with Brian Wise.
1: Is the Paul Jones on the album the Paul Jones that I think it is?
0: You're right on it. And Paul is also somebody who I've known for many years and who actually has a lot to do with my celebrity, if it were, that's the word for it,
1: yeah.
0: Popularity, because Paul had several radio programs when I first started touring internationally and featured me prominently. So when it was time to do this track, the second track on the album, we called Paul and said, you know, man, we'd love to have your harmonica playing on this. I knew I was gonna see him soon after for a charity gig that he puts on. And it just happened, and it was just great. We did it live even. And for me, you know, he's no longer on the radio. He's kind of in the autumn years of his illustrious career. But to be able to basically acknowledge our friendship by having him on what I consider a seminal album for me makes all the kind of poetic sense, you know. Yeah.
1: Oh, he made some fantastic records when he was with Manfred Mann, didn't he, back in the
0: 60s? You're not wrong. Well, I remember, you know, as a kid, you know, listen, this goes way back, you know, as a teenager, early teens, even earlier than that, you know, you know, Manfred Mann was, and it just kept going, you know.
1: They released an EP, which I had, and there was a single on it, a song on it called The One in the Middle, which was about him, which I thought is just one of my favorite songs from that era of all time. It is such a great song, and he's singing about how he's the star of the band, you know, basically.
0: Right? I gotta check that out.
1: It's just, you'll love it, I think.

0: sweet.
1: We Gotta Find a Way closes the album. I guess that's pretty appropriate, isn't it?
2: Yeah, that's the message. At the end of the day, I'm not singing about all this stuff just to, you know, flap my lips. I'm basically encouraging myself to join others in finding a way to peace and some kind of society that we would like to, you know, have our children inherit.

0: friends. We got to come back home. We've been gone too long. We've been gone so long. We got to find a way somehow. To find a way, we got to find it now.
1: Hi, this is Eric Bibb, and you're listening to Off the Record with Brian Wise.
2: It's quite an extensive tour that you're going to be on, Eric.
1: It is, you know, and you know, the last time I was out as a solo with my wife as a guest, Ulrika, and this time we're coming with the band, and we decided, hey, let's do it. You know, we got this record that we want to tell people about, and things have been going, as you said in the beginning of this interview, things have really been going well. You know, just doing what I do and continuing has seen a huge kind of steady, you know, ascension in some kind of way, which is a blessing, you know, at this point in my career to still be kind of ascending.
2: Hey, finally, can I ask you, just off the top of your head, if there we were talking about Manfred Mann and Paul Jones, what are some of the seminal albums in your life when you were growing up? I mean, you were exposed to such an incredible amount of music and met some amazing people in your childhood and youth. What do you think were some of the ones that had the biggest effect on you?
1: Oh, my goodness. That's an amazing question. Well, if I had to start from the very beginning, you know, I'd have to go with some seminal Lead Belly album. I'd have to go with something from the Weavers. I'd have to go with something from Odetta. I'd have to go with something from Richie Havens, maybe his first album. I'd have to go with Taj Mahal's Natural Blues album. That's just in the kind of roots folk area. I'd have to go with Joni Mitchell. I'd have to go, you know, her earlier albums. I'd have to go with Freddie Neal. I'd have to go with John Sebastian stuff. I'd have to go with John Coltrane. I'd start sliding into other genres, but Coltrane, I had a serious Coltrane period. I had a serious period of listening to Milton Nascimento from Brazil. I had an amazing reconnection with West African Kora music early on and continued that and have pursued that connection, you know, to West Africa. So, and that's just, you know, the short. So, you know, then there's people like Carla Thomas, there's people like Junior Walker and the All-Stars. You know, I mean, these were people, Sam Cooke, who really printed. You know, I mean, I could just go on and on and on and on, you know.
2: That's a pretty good list off the top of your head.
1: Yeah, you know.
2: Great, Eric. Looking forward to seeing you when you get here.
1: Yeah, man. Good Me on too. You. Thanks for a nice talk. And I recognize you. You got the Bob Dylan Center Tulsa thing. You know, the, Woody Guthrie. I know Nora Guthrie.
2: Yeah.
1: Nora went to school with my twin sister. She went to high school with her twin, with Nora. So, and I've been in touch with her sporadically, and I hope somehow I reconnect with her. I'm not sure I'm going to get over to the States anytime soon, but the last time I saw her was at a Lead Belly tribute at Albert Hall here in England. Eric Burden was a part of it.
2: Wow.
1: It was wonderful. It was wonderful.
2: Well, man. Have a great trip over.
1: Thank you. I'll see you soon.
2: See you. Bye.

0: This one don't.
1: One of the up-tempo tracks and one of the highlights of Eric Bibb's latest album, One Mississippi, just released in the last month or so. And Eric Bibb was our special guest on Off the Record this week. Hope you enjoyed our chat and the music. The other tracks we heard, We Gotta Find a Way, and Manfred Mann featuring Paul Jones on harmonica and lead vocals on a song they released way back in 1965, The One in the Middle. And in fact, Manfred Mann, one of those superior pop groups from England, whose members were really great instrumentalists in their own right, and they made some terrific music. Of course, they had their pop hits, but they also had a much greater side to the band. Muddy Waters was the other track you heard, along with If You're Free. Of course, I should mention also that Manfred Mann sort of morphed into the Manfred Mann's Earth Band and had one of the first cover hits of a Bruce Springsteen song in Blinded by the Light. Well, I hope you enjoyed the music and our interview, as I said, on Off the Record this week. I'll be back next week with some more interviews, including Ruthie Foster, coming to you, hopefully, from Austin, Texas, on my trip to New Orleans Jazz and Heritage Festival. Have a great week. 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
1: Hello and welcome to Real World Gardener. I'm Marianne. Thank you for joining me. Great to have your company. What's on the show today? I'm talking with Steve McGinnity, founder of the Australian Native Bee Company, then top 10 unusual veg to grow in Vegetable Heroes, plus garden jobs for the weekend with Steve McLean.
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1: If you've ever thought about keeping bees, you may have considered the impact of varroa mite or what happens to the beehive if you go on holiday. But native beekeeping is a thing, and in fact there are 11 species of native social bees from which you can collect honey from their hives. Let's find out more. It's time for a feature interview on Real World Gardener. On the line, I've got Steve McKinnity, who's the founder of the Australian Native Bee Company. Welcome to the show, Steve. How are you going?
2: Yeah, I'm well. Thanks for having me.
1: Fantastic. Now, how long have you had this Native Bee Company?
2: So my interest in native bees started in 2008, and we've established a business and have been working full-time in the business since 2016.
1: Fantastic. So why did you go with native bees rather than European bees?
2: Well, I used to be a high school teacher and I taught agriculture and science. I was not to use European bees at the school because there were 30 plus students that had registered as being anaphylactic to European bee stings. And so I was looking for an alternative, and I stumbled across native bees, and yeah, it all went from there.
1: Okay, that's fantastic. Now, when I worked at the Sydney Botanic Gardens, we had native beehives, and that's a totally different setup. Do you have logs or do you have special hives for the native bees?
2: Yeah, so our hives are structured in a way to make it easy for us to propagate the hives and to alleviate pest problems.
1: What do they look like? Are they...
2: So the hives themselves, so the bees are tiny and black, and they're about 4 millimetres in size. And the hives are pretty small. They look pretty much or very similar to a letterbox. When the postman at one point in time used to come around and put pamphlets under the lids of our hives, and so I had to put a few signs up saying these are not post boxes. So they're around roughly 280 mils in lengthways, 200 mils widthways, and about similar in height. And yeah, they have different structures in place internally to European beehives. So European beehives have frames. The native beehives do not, because the structure of their hive is completely different.
1: Right. I can't imagine it. Now, how do you collect the honey then?
2: So there's different compartments to the hive. So there's the main part of the hive, which we call the brood compartment. And then on top of that, we have a honey super. And in the spring and summer months, when the bees have stored additional honey in the honey super, we can collect it from that. Yeah, we never take honey from the brood compartment. We always leave that for the bees.
1: Now, I'm imagining there's a queen.
2: So, similar to European beehive, there are drones, workers and queens. But one of the major differences between native bees and European bees is that native bees tolerate the presence of virgin queens in the hive, which makes it easier for propagation.
1: Now, when you say propagation, what do you mean exactly?
2: So you can, depending on where you live, when a hive is heavy enough, so when it has enough brood, which are the eggs of the hive, and food stores and bee population, you can choose in the spring and summer months to split the hive, which is where you physically divide the hive in two. And, yeah, you make a second hive from the existing hive.
1: Hence the term propagation. How do you split it in two exactly?
2: Yeah, so I didn't mention earlier that, so the type of bee species, the bee species that we keep is called Tetragonella carbonaria, and they have a very unique brood pattern, which is a spiral brood pattern. So they just keep building up And then when those eggs hatch, they fill the spaces below, and that's a continual cycle. So when it comes time to split, there's a division in the hive at the middle, and we physically divide the hive in half. And so half the brood is in the top half of the hive and half of the brood is in the bottom half of the hive. And there'll also be food stores in the bottom and the top, so that when we put a new top and a new bottom onto the other parts of the hive, then the bees will just continue to fill those over time.
1: What about the varroa mite? Let's go through why they don't affect the Australian native bees.
2: Yeah, okay. So in Australia, we have more than 1,600 species of native bees. And the varroa mite only carries out its life cycle on bees with the genus of Apis. So European bees have the scientific name of Apis mellifera, and Asian honeybees have the scientific name of Apis serena. None of our bees in Australia are from the genus of Apis. So therefore, the varroa mite doesn't carry out its life cycle on any of our species of bees, which is great.
1: Is it because they're too small?
2: We have a range of different sizes of bees in Australia. Some are really quite small, like our TCBs, which are 4 millimetres in size, and some are really quite large, like our teddy bear bees and our carpenter bees. So, yeah, size is not the factor, I don't think.
1: Oh, right. Now, yes, of course, because I have seen in my garden the blue-banded bee, which is a reasonable size, and a few others. Now, with the tetragonular ones, are they the only ones that can operate where you can collect honey?
2: No. So we have around about 11 identified species of social bees. So social bees being ones that live in a colony with a queen, workers and drones. So around the country, majority of them are on the east coast and up on the northern tip. But so our social species are the species that can have honey collected, and you can't collect honey from our solitary bees. But solitary bees play a fantastic role in pollination.
1: Yes, they certainly do. And I know in my garden they like the blue flowers the best.
2: They do.
1: If a person wanted to start a native beehive, What would they do?
2: So on our website, so we sell hives, which come stocked hives. So if you're in the geographical range of the Tetragonula carbonaria, which is as far south as Bega, as far north as the Atherton Tablelands, but not west of the Great Dividing Range, then, yeah, you can go on our website and find a stocked hive and, put your name down, and when supplies are available, we sell those hives.
1: Okay. Now, how difficult is it to learn how to be a native beekeeper? Did you need to do a course, or what can you do if you go away and all that kind of thing?
2: Yeah, sure. So they're the best pets that you'll ever own, Marianne, because you don't have to feed them when you go away. They feed themselves. And, you don't have to put them in a boarding house or a boarding kennel. So, they're fantastic in that regards. Now, there's not too much maintenance. There are some things that we recommend that you do, but there's not that much maintenance as compared to keeping European bees. So they're fantastic as a pet in that regard. And, they have multiple benefits for the garden, including the pollination. We do hold courses from time to time in various places. So you could always keep an eye out on our website for a native bee course. We also have books and other supplementary materials. We have an online course that people can do if they want to become more familiar in how to keep bees and the different processes.
1: What's the best location for the hives in a person's garden? Because people are
2: Great question. Yeah. So we like to keep them in a northeast facing position wherever possible, so they get the morning sun, and then we like to have them in shade by about 10:30 or 11 o'clock in the morning. So that might be under a tree or under a deck. We want that, where possible, we want to protect them from that hot westerly sun of an afternoon. And, those subtly, strong subtlies. So, if you can find a location in your yard or in your courtyard or wherever you are, and it's in a northeast facing position, then that's ideal.
1: And is there anything you have to supply? Like, do you have to have a water source nearby or something like that?
2: No, unlike European bees, native bees will find the water that they require in their environment.
1: Wow. Well, that's really good. It's really good information, Steve. Thank you so much for taking the time and trouble to connect with me. And to,
2: you're more than welcome.
1: All right. Maybe we'll chat again later. Thanks so much.
2: No worries. Thank you.
0: Real World Gardener, investigating new ways to garden with Marianne Cannon.
1: That was Steve McGinnity, founder and owner of the Australian Native Bee Company. Why not investigate what's involved by going on the website and taking a course, reading a book about native bees? They're stingless, much less work than European bees, and they're not affected by varroa mite. The website is That was Steve McGinnity, founder and owner of the Australian Native Bee Company. Why not investigate what's involved by going on the website and taking a course, reading a book about native bees? They're stingless, much less work than European bees, and they

0: 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Still to come, top 10 unusual vegetables and vegetable heroes, plus garden jobs for the weekend.
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0: It's time for Garden Jobs for the Weekend with Steve McLean.
2: Yeah, and there are a few jobs for this weekend. So do you have trees or plants growing in public spaces, friends' gardens, or even your own garden that have a special spot in your heart? Well, why not think about revisiting that particular tree? Despite the cooler weather, the sunny days are still drying out soil, so ensure the garden is still getting enough moisture. Cooler nights and dew may mean that you can cut back on your reticulation system, but if days are warm, some plants will still need a regular drink. Also, reduce run times or switch off your reticulation altogether. Yes, we can do a lot to collectively save water if our gardens are resilient and doing well in milder conditions. Also, double-check watering on your potted plants, as at this time, between seasons of hot temperatures and cold temperatures, they tend to dry out quickly. Feed your fruit trees. Deciduous trees have a small window before they go dormant, where they can store nutrients in readiness for spring. A light top dress with compost, aged manures, or complete fertilizer will be beneficial. And last for this weekend, evergreens like citrus will also benefit. Sometimes citrus go a bit yellow in the cold months, a reaction to the temperatures. Winter is not the time to feed them, as they can't get the benefit. Feed them now and again in spring once the weather's a little warmer.
1: Throw in a seed and watch your garden grow on Real

Today's vegetables are unusual. Are you tired of growing the perfectly ordinary? Perhaps you're not tasting that much difference between homegrown and shop-bought. Of course, yours will be organically grown, though. On the other hand, you might have easy access to local and fruit markets, whether organic or not, that can grow the staples like potatoes, onions and carrots much cheaper. So instead of growing those, you could try growing Jerusalem artichokes or oriental leaves like mitsuna, giant red mustard, choy sum, and Japanese chrysanthemum, or like me, lab lab beans for starters. Ever heard of salsify or kailan, even cardoon? You don't have to be a computer nerd because seed companies are quite happy to send you their seed catalogues. Pick something out from the description of the catalogues that you haven't tried before. Here's a few details about some of the unusual ones that I mentioned. Japanese chrysanthemum are sometimes called chop suey greens. You can use the leaves and flowers of this vegetable. It's a warm season crop, but never mind. Put it on your to-do list for next spring. You pick the leaves 6 to 8 weeks for your salads and throw the flowers in as well. Chicory is one I've mentioned as a vegetable hero. Rather unusual, this one gets sown in summer and you can use the outer leaves for a few weeks before you let the heart develop over winter. Jerusalem artichokes are another one, a rather large plant that you can even grow in a large pot. You can eat the tubers in winter, but you've got to plant them in spring. Easy to regrow from fragments or just plant a couple after you dig them up. Flowers are nice and tall and they look like small sunflowers. Kohlrabi is another one I've mentioned as a veggie hero, but a lot of gardeners just don't grow it. You know you can't eat kohlrabi raw. You can just grate it in salad. It's crunchy, sweet, but not too sweet. Kohlrabi are those ripe green or purple roots, which are actually the swollen stem bases of a short, squat brassica plant with blue-green leaves. You sow the seeds in spring and pick them when they're at tennis ball size in summer to grate raw in salads or homemade coleslaw. Now, another favourite of this segment is the ugly-looking celeriac. You can sow this one in summer and autumn in most places in Australia, except for the tropics. Not suitable to grow there at all. These plants use large spherical roots that grow half above ground at

0: the base of their stem. The usual size you see in the supermarket is roughly 10 centimetres, a very pale brown, rough, almost acne-looking ball with lime green tops. The green tops look a bit like celery and the smell is similar but a bit stronger. The thick, rough, brownish skin covers a creamy white crisp inside that's slightly hotter to taste than celery. Actually, it makes a good alternative to mashed potato. New Zealand spinach is a low floppy ground cover with thick fleshy leaves that taste just like conventional spinach when cooked. And it's a bit frost tender ground cover type of plant, but it can withstand extremely dry conditions. In fact, growing along the riverbanks where I sometimes go paddling. Veggie bed, an extremely vigorous vine that needs raining in from time to time. Excellent for fixing soil nitrogen and creating biomass. Pods and young leaves are edible if thoroughly cooked. Lab beans is a favourite vegetable in the tropics right down to temperate districts as it can stand a range of conditions and can be potted like peas. Well, finally, there's ochre, which is New Zealand yam. Considered a lost crop of the Incas, this is another variety for me and yet very good when cooked. Raw, they're like a mild, crunchy radish, but it's said that when this South American root vegetable is boiled or roasted, the flavour and texture is like a lemony potato. Sounds intriguing. The tops of this plant look very similar to sorrel, a wild plant with a lemony tang flavour that can also be used in salads and soups. The tubers only start growing in size after the very first frost, so you need to leave them in the ground for some weeks after that. If you dig them up earlier, you'll only get a few tubers. If you wait, you'll be rewarded with a kilogram of tubers per plant. And that was your Vegetable Hero segment for today.
1: Real World Gardener, investigating new ways to garden with Marianne Cannon.
0: Right, it's time for Garden Jobs for the Weekend, the longer chat. On the line, I've got Steve McClung, a biology educator. How are you today, Steve?
2: Yeah, I'm really good, thank you, Marianne. How are you?
0: Excellent. And today we're going straight into the listener question, which is when to fertilise my lemon tree. So it's one of those perennial citrus questions. So it's Jane from Armidale. She's asking, her lemon tree is currently starting to produce quite a lot of fruit, not ripe yet, but she's wondering, would it be the best time to fertilise it now?
2: Yeah, well, you know, that's a really good question, and it's a question that comes up for me also quite a lot. And it's one of those simple timing issues that can make a big difference to your lemon harvest. And if your lemon tree is currently carrying a good set of small green fruit, then you're actually right in one of the most important stages of the growing cycle.
0: Actually, it's funny that you should mention that, because quite often they have little tiny fruits and they drop a lot of them, and people start to worry about that as well. Anyway, so if your lemon tree is currently carrying a good set of small green fruit, yeah, as you said, it's the right time, and it's pushing energy into growing these lemons larger, building flavour and supporting the overall health of the crop. So, yeah, best time to fertilise is now while the fruit is still green and actively developing.
2: Yeah, it's a real problem, isn't it, losing all that young fruit? It's very frustrating too, but, you know, you can help that by, like, for example, if you feed at this stage, you're essentially helping the tree do three things. Firstly, it supports fruit sizing, so your lemons grow bigger rather than stalling out small. And secondly, it improves your fruit quality. So, you know, we all want our lemons to be nice and juicy and full of flavour, so fertilising now helps with that. And thirdly, it keeps the tree strong enough to hold on to that crop rather than dropping fruit should they suffer from any stress.
0: The key is to use a citrus-specific fertiliser, a well-balanced organic alternative, if you like, and apply it evenly around the drip line of the tree, that's under the area under the outer edge of the canopy, and avoid piling it up against the trunk. Then always water it in well so the nutrients move down into the root zone where they're needed.
2: In Australian conditions, especially along the east coast where we're both located, a good citrus feeding routine is usually three main times per year, once in late winter or early spring before flowering, And again, after fruit's set, and then during this fruit development stage, which is exactly where your tree is now.
0: One thing to avoid is waiting until the fruit is fully ripe. At that point, the tree has already done most of its work for that crop, so fertilising won't improve what's already on the tree. It's more about setting it up for the next round.
2: Yeah, so the simple rule is green fruit means it's feeding time. So get that right and you will be well on your way to a healthier tree and a much better lemon harvest.
0: Wow, sounds good to me. I better do it too.
2: Anyway, yeah, I'm in the same boat as well.
0: All right, let's go to the hot term, which is soil microbiome. You might have heard people say healthy soil means healthy plants. But what does that actually mean? We're talking billions of tiny organisms, goodness gracious, and bacteria, fungi, protozoa, all working together in the soil around your plants.
2: And the amazing part is that these microbes are doing a lot of the hard work for you. They help break down organic matter, things like fallen leaves, compost and mulch, turning it into nutrients that your plants can actually absorb, and some even form partnerships with plant roots, helping them access water and nutrients more efficiently.
0: In Australian conditions, especially here in the East Coast, where we can swing from heavy rain to dry spells, having a healthy soil microbiome can make a real difference. It helps soil hold moisture better, improves structure, and even can make plants more resilient to stress.
2: How do you actually support this hidden ecosystem? Well, look, the first thing to do is to feed it. So adding compost, aged manure, or organic matter gives those microbes something to work with.
0: Secondly, you've got to keep your soil covered. Mulch is fantastic. It protects the soil from harsh sun, keeps temperatures more stable, and provides a steady food source as it breaks down.
2: Another big one is to go easy on harsh chemicals. I'd always recommend that anyhow, but overusing synthetic fertilizers or pesticides of one sort or another disrupt that natural balance in the soil. And finally, disturb the soil as little as possible. Too much digging can break up those delicate microbial networks, especially beneficial fungi. And Marianne, I am aware of that.
0: Yeah, I've heard that as well. And I don't turn the soil over anymore. I think that's something that's gone by the wayside.
2: Yeah.
0: Yeah.
2: Yeah. Yeah. It is one of those things that I guess we learned from our grandparents and has now, as you say, gone by the wayside.
0: And the good news is you don't need to be a scientist to get this right. If you focus on building healthy, organic, rich soil, the microbiome will largely take care of itself. Let's go into the plant profile, which in my garden, it's a silver and gold chrysanthemum. Scientifically, it's Ajania pacifica. So if you want to give your mum something different from Mother's Day, why not give this silver and gold chrysanthemum? And being a chrysanthemum, of course, it's in the Asteraceae family. The silver part of its common name refers to the margined edges of each leaf, and the gold to the brilliant button-shaped flowers that follow. Well, they're flowering now in my garden, that's for sure.
2: You know, as we were talking just earlier, Mary and I was not as familiar with this particular one as I would have liked to be, but you made me go away and do a bit of reading. So, I discovered, like, in flower, it's just lovely and is one of my favourite ground covers from what I can see. And I'd really love to get this happening in my own garden because of its variegated foliage. And in full bloom, which is right now, it has button-like gold flowers cheering up any autumn landscape while other plants are starting to go over.
0: So in my garden, it's great. It's a mound-forming rhizomatous perennial. And, some people just grow it for the leaves, but I like the flowers, of course.
2: Yeah, and it typically forms a dense foliage mound to around 45 centimetres tall that spreads over time by rhizomes to as much as a metre wide. During much of the growing season, the plant serves as an excellent ground cover featuring lobed, ovate, silver-margined leaves to about 5 centimetres long, and the undersides of the leaves are also silvery.
0: Now, as we've mentioned, the flowers are quite numerous and small. They're not as showy as the chrysanthemums that you buy for Mother's Day, but they still look, and it's hardy as well. It prefers well-draining soil and doesn't really need to have that much moisture, so it's great for dry areas that don't get a lot of rain.
2: It's a Johnnia Pacifica, loves full sun, though it wouldn't mind protection from the full afternoon sun if you've got it. It copes with humidity in temperate areas, but will also cope with frost and thriving in coastal climates with temperatures ranging from as low as negative 5 degrees Celsius all the way through to about 20 degrees Celsius.
0: Yeah, so that's quite a hard frost, really, anyway. Well, there we have it. That's a Johnnia Pacifica or silver and gold chrysanthemum. And it's been lovely chatting with you, Steve. Can't wait for the next one.
2: Yeah, thanks very much again, Marianne. I've really enjoyed it.
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0: Thank you for listening. I hope we've inspired you to start a native beehive or grow something unusual in the veggie garden. Tune in next week, because next week I'll be talking with Garden Magazine editor Steve Falcioni about creating moss poles in part one. You can hear the whole show again on Mixcloud. Just look for 2RRR programs or follow Real World Gardener on Facebook for the link. If you have a question on wildlife, plants or garden design, we at the team would love to hear from you either via email realworldgardener@gmail.com, or you can write in to 2RRR PO Box 644 Gladesville, New South Wales 1675. Until next week, I'll leave you with a track by Stevie Wonder, Superstition. But for me, have a great gardening week. Bye for now.

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2: Tēnā koutou katoa. 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My name is Yo, and today we are going back into the archives to share with you a show made for the 11th anniversary of the Chernobyl disaster. Now in 2026, we're approaching 40 years on Sunday, the 26th of April. Since Russia's full-scale invasion of Ukraine in 2022, nuclear power plants themselves have become part of military strategy. The Zaporizhia nuclear power plant, Europe's largest, was seized by Russian forces early on in the war. Fighting around the site included shelling that caused fires and damage, and at times cut off external power needed to cool nuclear material. The International Atomic Energy Agency have repeatedly warned that military activity around nuclear facilities creates unacceptable risks. Loss of power, even temporarily, forces reliance on emergency systems to prevent overheating and potential meltdown. Under international humanitarian law, nuclear power plants are considered protected sites because any damage could, of course, have catastrophic civilian consequences. In an age where we are seeing the limp wrist of international law continuously violated, such protections are being tested. We have also seen this in Iran. As of this time now, mid-April 2026, multiple Iranian nuclear sites have sustained damage from US-Israeli strikes, with the International Atomic Energy Agency confirming significant damage to key infrastructure. The World Health Organization reports an alarming pattern of strikes near Iran's nuclear facilities is raising serious concerns about both public health and environmental safety. Hanan Balki says the agency has been notified of at least 8 attacks in close proximity to nuclear sites, one reportedly as near as 75 meters. She warns that even with strong preparation for chemical, biological, radiological or nuclear incidents, the consequences of a direct hit on a nuclear facility could be catastrophic. Chernobyl showed the world what happens when nuclear systems fail. What we are seeing now is how fragile these systems are under geopolitical and imperial threat. Let us return to the archive.
3: 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I'm Eric Miller. The Radioactive Show is a weekly program bringing you information on nuclear, peace and energy issues. Today is the 11th anniversary of the Chernobyl accident, and we will hear from Professor Sola Niski, a researcher at the University of Advanced Postgraduate in Medical Education in Kiev, Ukraine. And we'll also be hearing what is the group Food Not Bombs is all about. The Chernobyl nuclear power reactor accident eclipses all other accidents. The official death toll in the Ukraine alone 18 months ago was 125,000. You would have to add this sum again for Belarus and Russia. There are still millions living in contaminated land. The reactor was situated on a river that is drinking water for tens of millions of people. The sarcophagus over the crippled reactor could collapse at any time, sending more radiation over the land. And from time to time, the fuel in that reactor starts to react and heats up. This means that the fuel in the reactor could explode at any time. The radioactive contaminants on the land are being washed out, contaminating more land and more drinking water. Professor Solva Nitsk from the Kiev city of 3 million people, 90 kilometres south of Chernobyl, was here in Melbourne last year for the 10th anniversary. She spoke to a service on the steps of Parliament.
4: Dr. Zaroslava Nizhnik is a professor of medical and doctor of medical science. She's employed with the Research Institute of Pediatrics at the University of Advanced Postgraduate Medical Education in Kyiv, Ukraine. Her position, she's a director of health, Department of Family and Health, Institute of Pediatrics, the Academy of Medical Sciences of Ukraine, and the project coordinator of Family and Children of Ukraine. She's presently involved in research into health of pregnant women and their infants. She specializes in post-Chernobyl period. Recently, sponsored by the World Federation of Ukrainian Women's Organizations to the United Nations, she spoke at the United Nations 4th World Conference on Women held in Beijing in China in September 1995. As a keynote speaker at a workshop, Environmental Disaster and Its Effect on Women and Children. Dr. Nizhnik was invited to Australia by our Chernobyl Foundation, by the Ukrainian Women's Association and the Australian Federation of Ukrainian Organisations, and we acknowledge the sponsorship of the Ukrainian Committee for Assistance to Ukraine for making her trip possible. Dr. Nizhnik has spoken on numerous occasions over the last week in Sydney and in Melbourne, in hospitals, has lectured and has also had numerous press conferences to discuss the issues and the aftermath of Chernobyl. I give you Dr. Zoroslava Nizhnik.
5: Thank you very much. Ladies and gentlemen, dear friends, today you Australians, people originated from many different countries, have gathered on this step to mark the 10th anniversary of that terrible tragedy, accident at the Chernobyl nuclear power plant, which happened on the 26th of April 1986. At a distance of 90 kilometers only from the city of Kyiv. It happened at the night which, like a war, has divided our history into two parts, two counts of time, before and after the Chernobyl. This disaster has been assessed as the largest industrial and ecological catastrophe, which has no analogy in the history of mankind. The radiation contamination has spread over the vast territories of the Ukraine, Belarus, and Russia, irradiated most of the Europe, and points as distant as California. Ukraine has suffered most of all. This great and strong country of 52 million population, with its picturesque nature, rich agriculture, powerful industry, formerly having one of the most healthy, highly cultured nation of Europe. A noticeable trace in the history of mankind has been left by the destruction of Pompeii. However, the 10 years post-Chernobyl period, the analysis of its dramatic consequences has shown that the end of Pompeii is much less than when a 1.5 kilometer high mortal jet of radioactive substances shot up out of the damaged nuclear reactor. Winds tore clouds out of that jet and spread them over the land. Rains of high radioactivity fell down of those clouds, and everything has become contaminated. Everything which happened to be covered with the precipitation or where radioactive dust and radioactive gases were brought by winds. The radioactivity was equal to the intensity of radioactivity that resulted from explosion of 500 bombs dropped on Hiroshima. As a result of the accident, 9 million hectares of Ukrainian land became contaminated with radioactivity, which move in the ecosystems and can find itself in the human body. Among the courageous people who, defying death, immediately rushed to the struggle with fire, 31 died soon after, and hundreds and thousands have fallen severely ill. Total number of affected is 3.5 million people, of which 1 million are children. Thousands of these exposed die even now. Presently, after 10 post-Chernobyl years, Ukraine ascertains a growth in morbidity rate, especially among children and young people. There is a rise in all types of diseases, among them cancer, anemia, congenital malformation, and other serious illnesses. The Chernobyl atom has left its mark on the Ukrainian gene fund for a long time. A decline of birth rate is observed along with a rise in general death rate. Only during 1995, there were 270,000 deaths more than births in Ukraine. It can be qualified as the beginning of the demise of a nation. Let today's 10th anniversary of Chernobyl commemoration remind everybody that it was only due to God's will, courage and heroism of people, as well as support from many countries, Commonwealth of Australia inclusive, that this catastrophe did not develop into a global disaster. And of course, Ukraine cannot cope with all these problems, with all the consequences of Chernobyl alone. Of course, Ukraine needs international aid. Thus, let us bend our hearts in deep sadness and the memory of those who paid the ultimate price and express our sadness about the resettled. I, a Ukrainian, take this commemoration as a symbol of your respect for the suffering of Ukrainian people during these 10 years, as your holy prayers for better fate, for health and happiness of Ukrainian people, especially children. Let the experience of Ukraine serve as a warning to all on this earth. God protect us from Chernobyl to be repeated once again anywhere. Remember Chernobyl forever. God bless you all.
6: Now call upon Mrs. Irena Savchuk from the Australian Chernobyl Children's Relief Foundation to read an open letter from a child from Chernobyl.
7: The letter that I'm going to read to you is an open letter from a child of 15 years of age that Professor Nezhnik herself was Professor Nezhnik's patient. You will see her photograph on the overhead. She is dressed in black to symbolize the Chernobyl catastrophe, and she's representing all the victims of Chernobyl. Open letter to friends. My dear friends, those who I know and those I don't know, I want to share my thoughts, feelings, and observations with you. I live in the beautiful city Kiev, the capital of Ukraine. A year ago, I was taken ill. My illness, the consequences of the Chernobyl accident. Firstly, it was hard. I did not want to live. But when I clearly felt the cold breath of death, I wanted to live very much. I suddenly fully realized the true value of life, the value of something that everybody has but does not appreciate. What happiness, simply to walk, to feel the warm sun, the breathing of the wind, to hear the trees, the birds sing. I was not afraid of the operation. I was waiting for it as if for my salvation. I was counting not only the days before the operation, but even the hours. And I was saved. I am very grateful to those doctors who gave me back my life. It is impossible to list all the people who helped me, but I am most grateful to all of them. It warms and calms the soul when you know that you have friends. I often feel grateful and hopeful, but sometimes I feel anxiety and despair, and I think, why did it happen? Who is responsible for it? How could that horrific wreck happen at the Chernobyl Atomic Power Station? There are lots of scientists and academics in the world. How could they allow such a tragedy? Are there any guarantees that such things won't happen again? Is there anybody who takes care of humanity? Who can answer my questions? Perhaps we, children, should be ready to solve these complicated problems. I hope that somebody will answer my letter to support me, to help me understand a lot of things. I wish you all the best, my dear friends. I wish you all health, happiness and good times. Maybe it will happen. With respect and hope, Anna Mosman, Kiev.
3: That was part of a service outside Parliament in Melbourne, put on by the Ukrainian community last year. Why did it happen? Was it bad reactor design? On the night of the reactor explosion, the reactor was going under an experiment. To do this experiment, the operators had to switch off the safety controls. As with most accidents, human error is part. So should we build such machines that can cause such disasters? And if you want more information, today Friends of the Earth are having an information stall in the City Mall.

0: Bruce Colburn there with Uranium Rain. At the recent Asia-Pacific Anti-Militarism Forum, Food Not Bombs catered for the forum at $4 a day or $20 for the whole 5 days, and it was good food. Here is Pat from Food Not Bombs explaining what Food Not Bombs does.
1: G'day, how you going? I'm with the group Food Not Bombs. We're a local group based in Melbourne. The idea for Food Not Bombs came from a group that's operating in America. And it began here about a year ago, or January last year, by a group of people who were friends concerned with the plight of homeless people and the fact that a lot of we live in a wealthy country and a lot of people still go hungry. So what they did is they approached grocers, organic grocers, the Vic Market being one, and approached them, asked them for food. And what happens each day all around Melbourne, I'm sure every city, is people that sell food, at the end of the day, they have a lot of unsold produce that they can't sell. Whether, you know, people these days like to buy their veggies bright and new in the supermarket, so once things get a bit spotted or don't look good enough to sell, they don't buy them.
2: 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Thanks to our inner house archivist, Sam Gibbard. Shout out, Sam. I'm going to leave you with a song by Ensemble Hilka, a Ukrainian collective under the direction of Yefin Yefremov. Ensemble Hilka performs songs from Kievian Polisia, many of them recorded before the Chernobyl disaster. Collected through decades of fieldwork, this music reflects a ritual cycle that shaped village life for generations, preserving traditions from the region that was changed forever after 1986. Take care out there, and thank you for joining the show today. Ka kite.

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1: Ah, oh, good morning, and welcome to Lark in the Morning, and woohoo! I can't believe it's Sunday, but apparently it is. anyway, I hope you're all getting ready for an exciting day. I do believe there could be a spot of rain, but yep, don't count on it. But we're not here for the rain, we're here for the music, and I'm going to start off with something very well known from a great band called The Band. And it's called The Wait.

Fantastic. Look, I have a confession to make this this time. I haven't really had a plan, shall we say, of what I was going to play, but I'm just playing some of the people that have influenced me all through the years of music, and there's lots of them. So, yeah, that's how it goes. So coming up next, of course, is Steel Eye Span and a great track, Blackjack Davy.

Oh, what a lovely little folk touch there at the end of that. But, of course, Steel Ice Band and a few others, one of the very early adopters of having bass and drums added to a folk band, basically. And I do remember seeing Steel Ice Band in, well, a town hall in Sydney. And, yeah, the drummer was just so loud, it was hard to hear anything else. And, of course, I think the other thing that I remember out of that was don't worry about that. Anyway, getting her to climb up on the stage after she did her walk around and she couldn't do it, had to get helped up. Right. And so, as I said, I'm playing people that sort of influenced me, and Richard Thompson is definitely one of those. So we're going to hear one from him. And this is called Time to Ring Some Changes. Yes, well, the world could say that at the minute.

Yeah, interesting ending to that one. It just faded out, just like life itself. All right, just to remind you, you are on Lark in the Morning with myself, Greg Wilson, and I'm just playing tunes that I really like or have had some interest in my upbringing musically. Probably nothing like what I play, but anyway, that's life. Hopefully the rain stays away for everybody today. That would be nice. We had some beautiful weather. Lovely autumn in Canberra. Okay, on with the show, and probably the saddest thing about this year's National was that the whole Fagans with Nancy Kerr couldn't be there. But anyway, here they are now. Well, they would be if I'd probably turned the right thing on, but... Yes, it's not that one, it's that one. There we go. Just

Great stuff there from the Fagans. So that was the four Fagans plus Nancy. So, yeah, we're lucky to have these lovely recordings of them. Beautiful. Right, now, going next, we have, I like this band called Wonga Willy, very well known, and probably one of the best ambassadors of Australian tunes, and they've got some lovely people in there, Jason and Chloe Roth, and who else? We've got Jane Brownlee, yeah, and plus the sort of the core of the band. So really good. So here's, they just call it Old Bloke Set Tunes. Here we go.

In case you didn't guess, that was Live at the Local with Wonga Willie. And aren't they good? Great band. Sort of not really together anymore, but occasionally I think they do come together to play. Of course, Dave DeSanti's doing some wonderful things up there in Queensland now, so there we go. All right. Now, we couldn't have a show of me not liking somebody like I like Bob Dylan. He's great. But I picked this one because it's called When the Deal Goes Down, because everything that Donald Trump is doing to do is to do with deals. It's not to do with something sensible. It's deals. Makes him rich, apparently. Anyway, enough. Bob Dylan. Here we go.

Good old Bob Dylan. I think he might be the grandfather of folk music. I don't think there's too many people as old as he is still around. But he don't have a great voice these days, but he gets away with it, doesn't he? And he's rich enough to, he can record whatever he likes. Early Bob Dylan, probably some of the best music we've ever had. All right, so now we're going to sunny Cornwall for a great band called Della. And I've got to remember what the tracks are. Kibellies and King, the King Harry Fairy. Okay. Let's see. Oh, no, we don't have the King Harry Fairy because yours truly forgot to put it in, but I will do it right now. Try that. Nope, still not working. Try that. I've come to a problem here. And I'm not sure what's happening. It should be in track one. There we go. That's what it was. That's why we couldn't hear it. I think it's a train going past.

Nobody told me there'd be a steam engine in the beginning of that track. My apologies for messing around. I thought I'd found the wrong track, but I just didn't realise. Dear, dear. Look, it's about 8:38 or thereabouts, and I hope you're enjoying Lark in the Morning. And look, it's just Greg's favourites this time. I'm trying to sort of cover a lot of the music that put me into folk world. So there we do. And this one certainly did. A lovely guy called Nick Jones, who probably had the best voice for those ballads. He was a wonderful musician as well, but had a very, very nasty car accident at the pinnacle of his career almost. But anyway, so here we go with Nick Jones and Farewell to the Gold.

Lovely stuff there from Nick Jones. And of course, that was written about New Zealand gold fields, not the English ones. I don't think there's any gold in England. Well, not much. Oh, the royal family's got the odd bit. Nothing else. Okay, going back to a great Australian band that, one of the best things I saw at the early Nationals, I think. And of course, that was Straight Ahead. With the wonderful Tony Hunter, who's now left us. And this is a track called Breathless.

Ah, what a fantastic group they were. And, yep, some of them are still with us. And Dave O'Neill, I know, is doing some wonderful stuff with all sorts of people. And you might have seen him with Fred Smith, I do believe, at the National. So there we go. Right, you are still on 2XX 98.3, People Powered Radio. It is about 8:50 in the morning. And you're listening to Lark in the Morning with myself, Greg Wilson, and I'm just playing a lot of my favourites all over the place here. And, of course, I've already played some Bob Dylan, but that was more recent Bob Dylan. So we'll play some older Bob Dylan. And here we go with, when I get the right track, what's it called? The Leopard Skin Pillbox Hat.

Bob, a much more nasal voice in those days, but he was still, I'm always saying it, he wrote some of the best songs ever. Right now we have, this is from Scottish, or this is from Phil Cunningham and Ali Bain, called The Ruby. But I particularly picked it because there was a great band around called Silly Wizard, and that was Phil Cunningham. I'm not sure about Ali Bain. Anyway, so here we go with a couple of tracks. It is The Violet Tullock and The Queen of Lurk.

Ah, beautiful stuff there from Phil Cunningham and Ali Bain. Yes, beautiful. It's a really lovely album, that The Ruby. All right, I think, oh yes, we're about to turn the hour. So it's about 9 o'clock on Sunday the 3rd, I do believe. Gee whiz, my memory's still good. All right, on with the show. One of my favourite bands from, I play a bit of them on this show, is Band Italiana. And this is a piece called, what's it called? It's called Arte Virtuali. It may be Italian for AI, I'm not sure. But I'm pretty sure it is the band. Here we go.

Ah, wasn't quite expecting that to finish there. But they do that, don't they? hope you're enjoying Lark in the Morning this morning with probably some of Greg's favourite or music that's sort of filtered down. So coming up next, another English band called the Albion Band. And this is a track called, let me get it right, Striking for Another Land.

Ah, wasn't that really nice? From a long time ago, the Albion Band. Great stuff. All right, so where are we going now? I think if I can find where we are. I think we're on Bob Dylan again. How about that? we are. All right. And this is called, it's from a band called, an album called Love and Theft. And this track is called High Water. Here we go with Bob. Much more recent.

Great stuff there from Bob. I think it's so good we're going to probably play another one. Bob and a banjo. Great stuff. Right, going, a person of great note for me, because I play the concertino, was Alistair Anderson. And he was in a band called the High Level Ranters, and we're going to hear a little couple of short tunes from them. He was famous for me for playing the concertina, but he also plays the Highland, the small pipes, the Northumbrian small pipes. So here we go with some tunes.

Oh, there you go. The sudden stop. Yes, only in folk music can you do that and get away with it. Right, I love the tune in the middle. We actually play it in our angry session, which is actually on, yes, on Sunday. Mm. Yes, if you've got nothing better to do, come along, play, if you play anything, or just come and listen from 12 to 2 with Smiths. Should be fun. Right, on with the show. We're going to go back to Bob. It's a track called Mississippi.

One thing about Bob, what he doesn't have in voice, he has in musicality, and probably some of the best backing bands in the world. Amazing, yes. he's pretty cool. So maybe I might rename this show, you know, Bob Dylan and Friends and Others. Yeah, but anyway. And speaking of others, back to Band Italiana with Caffè. Maybe about coffee, but I'm not sure. Anyway, here we go.

Another sudden ending. Must be the way. Maybe all the people I like have sudden endings. Oh, my God. All right. Anyway, just you are on to Lark in the Morning with myself, Greg Wilson. And yes, it's nearly 9:30 on Sunday the 3rd. Isn't that good? So another half hour. So I've got a few more. So I hope you're enjoying all the show. And just remember, English session at midday today if you happen to be around. Right, back to Ali Bain and Phil Cunningham. And this is the title track from their CD called The Ruby.

Ah, what a lovely piece of music. Beautiful. The Ruby. And look, I'm sorry to say this, but we're going back to Bob, Mr. Dylan. And from one of his early ones, it's called I Want You.

Great stuff there from Bob, early Bob, and younger Bob. what is he now? He's in his, well, in his 80s, isn't he? One thing, always people underestimated his harmonica playing, because I know a lot of people said, oh, no, it's not very good. I mean, I've tried to do the things the way he does it. It's impossible. He's got a real way of approaching the harmonica and very distinctive. There ain't nobody else like Bob. Yes. All right. Now we're going back to Straight Ahead, and this is a track called Tone's Revenge.

I'm not even commenting on the ending, but what a great track. yes. Straight Ahead, a fantastic band. They were in the National mid-90s, I guess, around that time. Maybe even the first one, I can't remember now. Too long ago. But fabulous. But unfortunately, we've lost Tony Hunter. But I believe the others are fine. All right, so now we're going back to Nick Jones, and this is a track called The Humpback Whale.

Yes, lovely stuff from Nick Jones. He had a wonderful guitar style, and I think after the accident he never quite regained that. But he played the fiddle as well, so, yep, he's a pretty good person. All right, we're getting close to the end now. We've only got about 12 minutes to go. And, yeah, what are we going to have? Going to have a bit of Della. And we'll see. This is the actual name of the album, called Truro.

Ah, beautiful stuff there from Della. Right, so we're going to go close to the end with Bob. So here's another track from Bob, and it's called The Working Man's Blues. Here we go.

Well, there we go. We finished with a bit of Bob. Anyway, hope to hear you, or no, you'll hear me next time. Anyway, all the best. I hope you enjoyed the show, and see you next time.

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